0: I didn't know what was happening, so I looked up at my friend Terry and said, "Did you hear that? Didn't you hear someone scream?" He said, "No."
1: You're going to love this. Just love it.
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0: 1930, during the reign of the Emperor Yongcheng, one of the early emperors of the Manchu Qing dynasty, many kung fu experts were recruited by the emperor and were taught how to use that fearsome weapon, the flying guillotine.
1: Baby, oh baby, now what is this? Look at you doing a new little...

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We're glad to have you with us tonight. We hope you'll come to see us often. It's great to get out to the movies.

Good evening, you are tuned to the Night Train Cocktail Lounge, riding the rails back into the past, kicking up the dust into the dusk, listening to sounds from back when. I'm your host, Brian Manley. Thank you for joining me again here in the lounge as we ride this track and see where it drops us off. Let me tell you what we've been listening to so far. We ended that with Baby Neil and the Smart Brothers doing Lorraine. Some Judas Priest in there from 1977 off the Sin After Sin album with Diamonds and Rust. Silvano Magano doing Anna, which is, I think, from a movie from the 50s called Anna that I remember being on an obsessive kick of trying to watch that movie a few years ago and not being able to find it anywhere, streaming or physical media. But if the riff to that song sounded familiar, it was because it was one of the samples used in the Avalanche's Frontier Psychiatry song. Flaming Groovies, a little trivia. Flaming Groovies in there with Dog Meat. We had Danny Ross doing Go Baby Go. And Arizona Drains started everything off with I'm Going Home on the Morning Train, recorded in the 20s. Again, this is the Night Train Cocktail Lounge. Transistors recommended. I got a couple things to talk to you about before we get back into the lounge. Cedar Lake is a local nonprofit that supports the needs of adults with intellectual and developmental differences. With 230 people supported in 33 locations, Cedar Lake offers a continuum of care, 24/7 support for the most medically fragile to intermittent support to those who live independently. 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For more information, you can visit cedarlake.org. Saturdays, 8 to 10 a.m., it's All That Jazz with Juan Leone and Josh. Collection of jazz, blues, and gospel from the late 50s to the early 70s. This includes the beginnings of free jazz, the records produced by Impulse, ESP Records, and Columbia Records. It also includes the discovery of some of the early blues masters and their work recorded during these same years. Finally, it includes the beginnings of the modern gospel revival. Saturdays at 8 to 10 a.m., All That Jazz with Juan Leone and Josh. Yeah, let's get back into the lounge, see what's happening with some Celia Cruz and Tito Puente here on the Night Train Cocktail Lounge.

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1: It seemed incredible that the microscopic material that Space Master X-7 brought back to Earth from outer space could grow into this crawling, pulsating, thinking mass of protoplasmic evil.
2: As the specimens grow, their need for nourishment also increases because of its color.
3: No.
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Hey there, you're still tuned to the Night Train Cocktail Lounge. Just heard from Ima Sumac doing Babalu. Before that, Orlando Julius Ekimo with Alo Mi Alo out of Nigeria. And Celia Cruz and Tito Puente with Salsa de Tomate from the 1970 album Alma Con Alma. Again, you're listening to the Night Train Cocktail Lounge. I'm your host, Brian Manley. Thank you for being here. Let's see. I've got a couple things to talk to you about. Kentucky Health Justice Network exists to transform Kentuckians' reproductive lives through community building, grassroots education, and providing practical support services. 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Now, Fridays from 5 to 6 p.m., it's Cardwell's Cove with Adrian Cardwell. You can join the Space Age Luau at Cardwell's Cove with your host, Adrian Cardwell. A tour through time and around the world where palm trees sway on this upbeat, eclectic global program, breaking the old tiki music mold, more than a little campy, never sleepy. It's Fridays, 5 to 6 p.m. on this here station. All right. Let's get back into the music. I'm doing that with some Queen here on the Night Train Cocktail Lounge.

This film is about two species of tropical American ants, whose patterns of behavior have been evolving for more than 50 million years. They represent a highly advanced form of social behavior, knowledge of which contributes to our general theories of animal behavior.

ended that with Eduardo Roy, Isu Orquestra Argentina, doing Adios Machachos, Esquivel in there from 1967 doing Surfboard, Jim Croce doing Age from 1973, Age. Ugh. Queen with Now I'm Here from Sheer Heart Attack, 1974. And that brings us to the end of the Night Train Cocktail Lounge. Thank you for listening. Stay tuned to the station for more excellent programming. I'm going to leave you with some Donald Byrd, 1975. Everybody have a good week.

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My name is Madeline, and the name of this show is The Mad Tea Party, and I am here every Monday from 9 to 10 p.m. on this very station, 97.1 Art FM. 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Listen to all the wonderful programming on this show, but just saying. So I have pretty fun collection of songs for you today. I am pretty excited about it. I made this set list, put it together last night. I'm watching my parents' dog, and she was right up, you know, she has no personal space. So we did this together, me and my parents' dog, Murphy. So without further ado, I picked all this music, though. Murphy didn't pick any, because I don't think Murphy would pick Sarah McLachlan. But we're kicking off with Sarah McLachlan. This is the title track from her album, Fumbling Towards Ecstasy. It's a really cool album. And without further ado, here she is. Here's Sarah McLachlan.

That was Little Monsters by Charlotte Gainsbourg from her debut album 555, which was produced and maybe written, I'd have to check, but definitely produced by Air, and you can definitely tell. I think her voice sounds really good against the thing that they do. Before that was Black Dove, January by Tori Amos, who is one of my faves. And I've been listening to that album a lot, from the Choir Girl Hotel. That is her fourth album. And 1998, I believe. I've been listening to that one a lot. That has a cool sound in its production. It's, I don't know. Boys for Pele is the one that I come to all the time. But it's very unrefined and goes a lot of different directions. From the Choir Girl Hotel has that pretty slick but cool, moody sound, good drums. Yeah, recommend it. And then we kicked things off with Fumbling Towards Ecstasy by Sarah McLachlan from her album of the same name. That is one I've been listening to that song and that album a little bit lately, and it is so good. She is, I feel like she, maybe within like my generation, kind of her legacy is that ASPCA commercial where they play a really sad song. And I'm here to tell you that if that's all you know her from, she started Lilith Fair, and she is an incredible musician and so honest and open. And I read, because Pitchfork does classic album reviews, and that's one that they've done. And one thing that they said was that Sarah McLachlan really loved Talk Talk, and that kind of informed the sound of that album a little bit, and I can totally hear it. All right, let me give you some messages. I would like to tell you about a show that's coming up. It is going to run for its second week and final week from the 18th to the 20th or 20th. 20th is the last day. Mind's Eye Theater Company. Oh, no, not yet. Sorry. 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The musical journey of a young woman who escapes the horrors of the Blitz in a London underground station by diving into her favorite book, Alice's Adventures in Wonderland. Alice navigates grief, love, and the painful transition into adulthood through her version of Wonderland, learning to accept loss and find hope. 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And I also want to tell you about Earth Tones by DJ Earth Tones from 8 to 9 every Tuesday, 8 to 9 p.m. What if oldies radio wasn't boring? 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Only on WXX. Okay, now I'm going to begin this song that I had queued up. This is called The Laugh is in the Eyes, and it is by Julia Holter.

stem of warfare.

That was How to Be Invisible by Kate Bush from her 2005 album, Ariel. She makes, she hasn't made an album since 2011's 50 Words for Snow, which I feel, you know, the absence of Kate Bush making new music every day. But I recommend you check out the stuff that goes beyond the 80s if you haven't. There are only three albums after the 80s for you to dig into. They are The Red Shoes, which was panned. Not panned, but people were like, I don't know if this is your best work. And it might not be as consistently amazing as some of her other albums, but it's still so good. Red Shoes is totally worth a listen. Then Ariel in 2005. And then 50 Words for Snow in 2011. But save 50 Words for Snow for winter, because it's amazing to listen to in wintertime. Before that was Blood Makes Noise by Suzanne Vega. I've always wanted to put that song in a show, and this seemed like the right time. Before that was How Long on the Platform by Chateau, and we kicked off that little set with The Laugh is in the Eyes by Julia Holter. And we're going to keep things going. I have a song by Laurie Anderson for you next. It is called Washington Street, and it features Bill Frisell on guitar. So this one, I'm sending this one out to Josh for Bill Frisell. Here he is, and here's Laurie Anderson, and you are listening to the Mad Tea Party.

On Jane Street. They're shooting that movie again. Oh, they just can't seem to get it right. Behind a warehouse, in a burned out building, a man is sleeping.

That was Washington Street by Laurie Anderson, featuring a Bill Frisell on guitar. Very nice, mellow, moody music. Just kind of what I'm going for today. I have a few announcements to make, and then we can get back to the music. The first thing I'd like to tell you about is World Central Kitchen. World Central Kitchen is first to the front lines, providing meals in response to humanitarian, climate, and community crises. They build resilient food systems with locally led solutions. Learn more about their work at wck.org. And I want to tell you about the show that comes after me every single Monday from 10 to midnight. It's Sir Basil Adernational, hosted by Sir Basil Bromley. He hasn't been doing the show for a few weeks, and now he's back, and it's very exciting because I love this show. Sir Basil Bromley covers all aspects of reggae music, from ska roots to dub, classic to contemporary. That is Mondays, 10 p.m. to midnight. So stay tuned in to the station after Mad Tea Party is done. All right. I'm going to keep the music going. This is a song by Gweno, and it's called Trésor. So enjoy.

That was Emotional Eternal by Melody's Echo Chamber. And before that was Trésor by Gwenno. And we are beginning to wrap up our Mad Tea Party hour, which is always a little sad, I gotta say. I always have such a good time. But so it must go. This is how the seasons change. Time passes. 9 p.m. becomes 10 p.m. But I'm excited to be back here next week. Same time, same place. So, yeah, thank you all for listening to Mad Tea Party. I'm always happy to be hosting. Stay tuned for Sir Basil. And I want to remind you again that you can only get such cool programming at WXOXLP Louisville. Okay, I have two songs to close this out. The first is by Karen Ann, and it is, I'm actually going to switch the song. It's both, okay, this is from her album Nolita. It came out in 2004, and I am going to play La Forme et la Fonde. And after that, I have some instrumental music from Tortoise. So stay tuned. Hope you like it. Thanks for tuning in. And I will be with you next week.

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And this is Linville Thompson from the Ride on Dreadlocks album on Blood and Fire also, All Down Your Temper. I'll be here to midnight. Stay tuned.

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Shout unto God with the voice of triumph. For the Lord Most High is terrible, and he's a great king over all the earth. Jah shall subdue the

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0: When we must unite and be strong, that we can put away all the wrong in the land. 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

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You're tuned to the Basil Out National. Title of Dadawa, Peace and Love album. Run Come Rally. Ross Michael on that. Followed by Cedric M. Brooks, United Africa album. First track off that. First one was Saturn Masagana. Followed by Empress Sativa, track called Woman from the album Woman. And this is Santa Romeo, Max Romeo's daughter. Track called The Divine Blueprint from the album The Divine Blueprint. I'll be here to midnight. 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

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This is the Basel International. Start off with two tracks from the new Jesse Roll album, No Place Like Home. First track, Trod On. Second one, Art of Love. Nice little album, that. 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All that. And a 12-inch reissue, Time to Unite, Black Uhuru, on the Green Steve label. And this is a 12-inch on the Fat Virgin label. Slavery Let Her Go, Dr. Alan Mantado. 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

WXOX LP Lulu. This is the Basel Art National. Started off very well, Wayne and Zales on the Cha Cha label. Followed by King Kong, Faith Moon Mountain on the Element label. Then on the Jarton label, 7 Inch War. And called. I don't know.

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0: 7-inch on the BP Records. We Need Love. Johnny Osborne, Torres Riley and Dean Fraser. And a 7-inch on the Peng Records label. Status Quo.
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0: Followed by a 12-inch on the Black Redemption label.
1: I'm not sure how to pronounce it. Salted Jar. Even Low. Nice tune there. Year 3000 dub on there.
0: And this is Indica Dubs. Peace Must Prevail. Well, thanks for tuning in this week
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0: You can hit me up on Facebook or Instagram, Gary Basil Bromley.
1: 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Until next time, one love.

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1: This is security. 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
0: Oh, I see. I'm supposed to meet somebody in reception, and I wanted to know if they were there waiting.
1: What's the name of the person you're supposed to meet?
0: Haile Selassie.
1: Haile?
0: Selassie.
1: Is that Haile Fanatia? Yeah. No.
0: Could you possibly, if he does, he will come in very shortly. Mm-hmm. Would you tell him that Marcus Garvey phoned?
1: Mm-hmm.
0: And that I will meet him, well, it's meet him in Babylon and Ting.
1: Yes, when Marcus comes in, right?
0: Yeah.
1: And you're supposed to wait for him to come in.
0: Oh, is that him, Selassie?
1: No, it wasn't him, it was a cab.
0: He's a black gentleman.
1: But when he comes in asking you, you were going to meet him at, where was it?
0: Babylon. Yeah, Babylon and Ting.
1: Babylon and Ting.
0: That's it.
1: Right, you are.
0: Thank you, God bless you.
1: Bye.

Hello, I'm Greg.

0: 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I can't remember what the second thing is.
1: I'm in the kitchen.

0: Pardon me?
1: Yes. That's Flagstaff's
0: Plain. Thanks.
2: She was explaining, she said the weather was nice. I remember.

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Very quiet, very nice, and we just loved it. And that's why we stayed here. Of course, today...

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1: You know, we were rough and rowdy there. There weren't any Girl Scouts at CBGB's. There really wasn't. It was a rough crowd, man. It really was.
0: I'm Jillian Jonas from WBAI Radio in New York, and today we're playing excerpts from This Ain't No Disco, This Is CBGB, our audio documentary about the historic music club CBGB and Umphug, ground zero for the seminal punk rock and new wave movement. CBGB is acknowledged as the place where punk rock was born, making what would become an indelible mark on modern music and on New York City history and culture. This iconic club has been credited with creating a completely unique subset of rock and roll. The series focuses on the first wave of this new music, approximately from 1973 to 1978.
1: It was amazing because the people who were there were just so really fun and interesting and really were so serious. Like Patty said, everyone had a library card, you know, they were thinking on their feet and everyone in the audience was a band member. And so everyone would watch each other and go, and learn. Like Patty, she read a lot. She studied Morrison. She studied her idols, but she was just well-read. But so was everybody else. It was just a fabulous place.
0: You just heard it from musician Dear France, an early CBGB employee, referring to one of the club's breakout artists, Patty Smith, who's been called the godmother or high priestess of punk.

0: CBGB officially opened in late December of 1973. I've embarked on this project because of several reasons, including the club's cultural and historical significance in general, and specifically to the New York City music scene. I'm a native Manhattanite who was fortunate enough to grow up during the 1970s and 80s, when the city was still the city, a mix of cultures and classes, and not a homogenous, gentrified version of what was.
1: I also created the program because of the fixation on things like what the club's name means. For the record, it's country, bluegrass, and blues, and other music for uplifting gourmandizers. Furthermore, there's been a tendency to focus on only the most famous bands associated with CBGB, including the Ramones,

0: CBGB was the brainchild of a singular man with an eclectic background, Hilly Kristal. Kristal himself was an accomplished musician with extensive experience working in the entertainment industry. The following is from an interview with Stephen Hager, in which Hilly spoke about some of his musical accomplishments.
1: I played the violin, studied in Philadelphia at the conservatory, concertized briefly as a violinist, started studying voice for opera, ended up singing at Radio City Music Hall, sang folk music, recorded singing folk or folk-type music.
0: Hilly was a huge jazz fan and managed the famed Village Vanguard in the 50s and 60s, where he worked with some of the greats at the time, like the Modern Jazz Quartet, Cannonball Adderley, Thelonious Monk, Miles Davis, and Lambert Hendricks and Ross. Kristal also co-founded the Rheingold Beer Central Park Music Festival in the 1960s with promoter Ron Delsner. For We Gen Xers, that series was the basis for what eventually transformed into the Dr. Pepper Concert Series, which moved to Pier 84 along the Hudson River in 1981. Billy Kristal's vision focused on original music. In fact, it was a prerequisite. This was a time when cover bands were the rule, not the exception. Original music, especially in New York, was scarce. Hilly wanted to create a space where unsigned and unknown bands were welcome.
2: He opened the club to give people a place to play,
0: explains former CBGB Day manager Susanna Ryan. Ryan worked in that capacity for more than 4 years during the 1970s.
2: He really believed in people expressing themselves through music. So when it ended up not being country and bluegrass, he didn't have a problem with that. He just wanted it to be original.
0: Many people are unaware that Kristal's musical criteria ended up creating a legacy and an incredibly diverse music scene. For example, Orchestra Luna, a cabaret rock band.

0: Located in what was considered an industrial section on Manhattan's infamous Bowery, part of the Lower East Side now called the East Village, CBGB's neighborhood worked on several levels. Because the area was virtually abandoned at night, founder Crystal and CBGB's were able to evolve organically with little to no interference from outsiders like the NYPD or angry neighbors complaining about noise.
1: Another of those early CB's bands was the Mumps, who formed in 1973 and fronted by the late Lance Loud. For those who don't know who he is, look him up, as he's an important figure in American pop culture. Mumps guitarist Rob Dupre talks about his personal experience when he got to New York and CBGB.
2: New York was more scary then. First, I was new to New York, and then also, it hadn't really been gentrified. The Bowery is kind of wild. A lot of empty buildings and stuff like that. Back then, the Bowery was still the Bowery of 1940s fame. It was derelict, abandoned, and winos were laying all over the street and stuff.
0: During what's considered CBGB's heyday in the 1970s, four groups were unofficially referred to as the M bands because each one's name began with the letter M. The Mumps was one.

0: The Bowery, specifically, and the East Village more broadly, were the perfect places for something fresh, something that would become groundbreaking, based simply on its own history. Punk magazine creator John Holmstrom elaborates.
1: The Bowery, they had an amazing Windows display poster, and they highlighted all these different aspects of American culture that originated in the Bowery. The first tattoo parlor, the first baseball club, W.C. Fields, Houdini, the list is too long to list. You know, Charlie Parker and the Five Spot was on St. Mark's. Beatniks were here. Jazz was here. Every cultural movement in America either started or became popular in New York and especially around the area of the Bowery. That great book by Luke Sante, Low Life. It's not the high culture. It's the low culture, the popular culture. And what's kind of sad, and I think one reason people look back on CBGB so fondly, it's kind of the last cultural movement that took place.
0: Historically, the East Village has been central to nearly every major alternative or underground scene in the U.S., especially from the 19th and 20th centuries. That includes creative enclaves in performance, like the Yiddish Theater District, and the New Yorkian Cultural Platform and Poets Cafe, established by people born of Puerto Rican descent living in New York. Punk magazine's Holmstrom maintains creative people who flock to the city and the neighborhood were part of a long legacy of those seeking new and often unorthodox outlets.
1: It was very uncool to live in New York City in the early 70s. People thought I was nuts when I moved here. So I think the people who came to New York were really dedicated to the tradition of New York, the birth of punk. And they started with kind of the anti-hippies in the hippie movement. You know, David Peel, the Fugs, the Velvet Underground, the New York bands. The New York City was very unfriendly to hippies. Hippies hated New York. New York hated hippies. That was kind of the beginning of a punk attitude.

That's another first wave band, the Tough Darts. The East Village also has a long tradition of political and social activism. Examples include the first free black settlement organized in the 1600s, as well as the Progressive Reform era, which developed because of terrible living conditions and overcrowded slums located throughout the Lower East Side. Certainly, any discussion of the dynamic political activism in the East Village must include the Yippies or the Youth International Party, established in late 1967, and whose headquarters was practically across the street from CBGB, off the Bowery. Other factors played a role as well, like the financial crisis during the 1970s. New York City was particularly impacted. Do you remember that famous tabloid headline which read, "Ford's New York City dropped dead," from 1975, in which the president rejected giving federal assistance to the city, which was on the cusp of bankruptcy and default? The Lower East Side and East Village were especially vulnerable to the downswing. Here's Vinky Phillip and The Planet.

0: One-time punk magazine music editor, Elin Wilder, eventually became its associate publisher.
1: It was a time when Citibank wrote, "People have no jobs." People were wearing ripped jeans, not as a fashion statement, but because they couldn't afford to buy another pair. They were wearing those white skip sneakers because they were a dollar at Woolworths. And, you know, we have to put this in perspective. Most of these people were estranged from their parents. The rent was like $50 a month downtown. That's why people were down there.
2: Dear France emphasizes it was definitely a choice at the time to go to CBGB.
3: You know, we were rough and rowdy there. There weren't any Girl Scouts at CBGB's. There really wasn't. It was a rough crowd, man. It really was. I mean, because it was in the middle of nowhere. So you had to really want to be there. You know, you had to really want to be there.
0: CBGB was never considered a palace, despite the name of the single room occupancy or SRO hotel positioned above the club. This type of housing is also called lodging houses or, more pejoratively, flop houses. Moreover, CBGB was never regarded as spatial, with a capacity for only several hundred. It's former CBGB's employee and server, Liz Kurtzman, who worked at the club between 1975 and 1978.
4: There was a funny night when Patti Smith played, and it was so packed you couldn't move, and I was a waitress then. You would have like a tray of 12 beers and they would all fall down. And finally, Merv and Hilly just said, "Just stop. Stop serving. You can't serve like this." And I used to wear high heels to waitress, and what I was thinking.
2: On a floor that wasn't even.
4: Right. It was stupid. They were just like, "Just forget it. We don't care. We're not making any money. We don't care. Just stop." My favorite thing at CBGB's was the very early part of my time there. Some nights, if the weather was bad or if it was a weeknight, there would be 10 people in the club to see the Talking Heads. There's a front part of the bar. I used to sneak back there and like, I was in heaven. How lucky was I to see, the Talking Heads or television? Nobody there. I was so lucky.
0: This is television.

0: At the outset, everything within CBGB was on the same ground level. A pool table was positioned on the club's right side, en route to the bathrooms and kitchen. Standing nearby was the piano which once belonged to Crystal's mother. Musician Dear France, who worked in several jobs at CB's, really appreciated that piano.
1: When I first went down there, the stage was on the other side. And we all hung around the pool table and played piano, and it was this very heady place. Oh, it's just dripping of sexual energy. It was fabulous. And Richard Hell with Dylan Television. Oh, my God, just the lineup of those three men on the stage. My goodness. Birth paradise.
0: Lead singer for The Shirts, Artie LaMonica.
2: Well, it's fuzzy, but there are certain things that are, you know, indelible. I can imagine walking in there even now and just seeing the layout and how everything had its place. You walked in and there was the table with the whoever was at the door, and then pinball machine. There was the bar, and then you had the pool table all the way in the back, and you had the small stage. Especially visualizing the neon beer signs, you know, floating towards the stage, I always thought that was a great image of the place. And an unusual looking place. It was just like a subway car, narrow and long. It was like, wow, it's like walking into the Corova Milk Bar, you know. It was like really wild to me. Personally,
3: you mean from Clockwork Orange?
2: Yeah, right. Yeah, it felt like this like wild kind of thing.
0: Lead singer for The Shirts, Artie LaMonica. And speaking of The Shirts,

0: It's not necessarily a well-known fact that the stage made famous by the whirlwind created around Seabees was actually its second. The origins of the first stage are not completely known, though there's speculation Hilly most likely built it himself. According to the club's initial sound person, Harry Taxi Briel,
1: the first stage was 90 degrees of a circle in a corner. That was there before. That was a stage for one person with an acoustic guitar.
0: That first stage was pretty small, explains John Holmstrom from Punk Magazine.
2: The shirts were too crowded. The Ramones could barely fit on there. I remember seeing Talking Heads, and somehow they were a three-piece, but one song, Chris would leave the drums and play xylophone. So they were able to fit the drum kit, a xylophone, Tina, and Dave on the stage.
0: Barely or not, no exploration of CBGB would be complete without including the infamous bathrooms. The Bowler brothers, Howard and David, who founded the Marbles in 1974, continue to wonder about the club's facility.
3: That bathroom is still mystifying to me. There was no privacy. Plenty of drugs. We weren't really that concerned, I guess.
4: Occasionally people used to urinate in it.
0: The Marbles were another of the M-bands

0: CBGB veterans, the Ryans, discuss the bathroom's regression, that is, if they indeed began in a somewhat pristine condition.
1: There was never a time when it wasn't bad.
2: Well, I can say that the men's room devolved, okay? There used to be, you know, like doors to the stall. Just little niceties like that that got ripped out and kicked apart. And, you know, it was like every bad high schooler's bathroom or something.
3: Worse. Way worse.
2: But I don't know. I can't speak to the ladies' room. Never.
3: Yeah. I mean, you didn't use it unless it was really necessary.
0: Even CBGB diehards, Tish and Snooki, creators of the socially conscious beauty brand Manic Panic, had some issues.
4: Oh, boy.
5: Yeah, well, that was like,
6: I don't know. It was like an adventure walking into a men's room. That was like really like scary. That was that was so horror film. That was like really, you know, B film, like horror flick kind of bathroom. The men's, our friend in London would say, oh, it's the men's latrine. It smells like the men's latrine. And it did.
5: It did.
0: Corroborating the marbles, the Belomo sisters described some of the bathroom's extracurricular activities.
6: You could always see a few pairs of feet in the stall next to you, and you knew they were up to something. It was either sex or drugs, and the rock and roll was upstairs. But it was either sex or drugs in the stall next to you. You'd see quite a few extra feet.
0: Crystal's daughter, Lisa, helped manage the club and its staff. Despite the conventional narrative, Lisa can attest to how much effort went towards keeping the bathrooms clean and functional.
4: And I keep saying, my dad had people in to clean. He always had a good person cleaning. It was bleached. It was scrubbed. Upstairs, everything. And it was customers who broke toilets, who broke walls, garbage on the floor, who did everything. If you went in the daytime, it was clean. But the whole point is, it was those people who came in who thought they could do it. He rebuilt toilets, he rebuilt mirrors, he rebuilt sinks, he did everything, and within a week, everything was destroyed again.

0: Yes, another M band, this time milk and cookies.
1: Seabee's physical space and the environs in which it resided most likely bolstered its appeal to a select group or type of community.
2: Nonconformists, free spirits, the unconventional, people who weren't necessarily satisfied by mainstream society, whether by choice or not. CBGB spoke to them.
1: The club was completely without pretense, and by most accounts, the opposite of elegant or glamorous.
0: During interviews, the word dive and assorted variations of it came up a lot. B.G. Hacker was a singer who played CBs with his band roughly around 1975. Eventually, Hacker worked his way to becoming the club's night manager.
3: It's just divey bar. I mean, it was just CBGB. The Bowery at that time wasn't a very glamorous or safe place. It wasn't like going anywhere in the village. It was a little bit dicey. And so it just sort of fit in. It wasn't a scary place, or it wasn't appealing or unappealing. It was, I guess, what you would expect there. It wasn't a surprise.
0: Photographer and former Revenge Girl Eileen Polk recalls what she encountered.
4: The first time I went to CBGB's was in 1972, before the awning was up. It was just a dive bar. It was pretty. It was dark and dingy. The floor was all uneven. You had to have a few drinks to navigate the floor, I think. The kitchen was filthy. I never ate the food there.
0: The Revenge Girls were a group of young women who declared their power within the heavily male-dominated scene, naming themselves after a local clothing store at which they worked called Revenge. It was located just below St. Mark's Place on 3rd Avenue, which is the extension of the Bowery above 4th Street near Cooper Square. The Revenge Girls are partially credited with creating the so-called punk look. Guitar player and songwriter Tom Winbrandt.
5: I think it was 1972 or early 73, before it was even CBGB. It was called Hilly's. Same space, same dive. We played there with Wayne in Queen Elizabeth, and the audience was Hell's Angels. My first impression of CBGB's as CBGB's was it was a dive. We've been playing wherever we could, of course, Broadway Charlie's. We had a regular Sunday night gig there. It wasn't as big as CB's, but it tended to be more crowded. And it was a nice Sunday night gig. So now we're at CBGB, and basically the audience was the other bands. We all supported one another. We were the only ones interested in our music and our friends' music.
0: Winbrand co-founded M-Band, the Miamis, with his brother,

0: Perhaps Ed Ryan from the group The Rudies sums it up best.
1: What were first impressions of the club? It was a dump.
0: Dump or dive, it's very clear CBGB was exactly what it was meant to be under the circumstances. The world became a richer, more interesting place, and for that, we'll always be grateful. Though there's been a recent spate of losses to the punk, post-punk, and CBGB families, we're limited by time, so we'll focus on two. David Johansen, lead singer of the New York Dolls, undoubtedly a band without whom there would be no punk rock. And Blondie drummer Clem Burke, a much beloved, respected, and integral part of the Seabees community. We leave you with a song truly reflecting Burke's virtuosity.

That's it for Sprouts. You've been listening to excerpts from our audio documentary, This Ain't No Disco, This Is CBGB, where punk rock originated. Engineering assistance came from Russ Henry. The Sprouts theme music is Torpedoes on Tuesday by Poison Control Center. Sprouts is a weekly program produced in collaboration with community radio stations and independent producers across the globe. The program is

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What's the use of my wonderful dreams, and why would they need me? Where would they lead me?

0: 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O trio eletro solo pelo meio de...
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now life is awful. Again, a trough full of hearts could only be a bore. A week in

Nah, it may wash up some more season.

Wind that speaks to the leaves, telling stories that no one believes.

Good morning. 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If you're over in St. Matthews, maybe you're checking us out on WXND 100.9. Good morning. You've tuned in to another edition of 6 Degrees of Jazz. My name is Steve Cook. I'll be here for the next hour. Doing this show, 6 Degrees of Jazz. 6 Degrees of Jazz explores the richness of the music that is jazz through a focus on one featured artist each episode, someone with a large body of side work, broadly considering what it means to do side work. And this week continues a series of shows I've been doing devoted to the band members who make up the band James Farm, and playing a track each episode from the James Farm initial release. James Farm was made up of Joshua Redman on tenor saxophone, who will be the spotlight artist next week. The series started with Aaron Parks, who was the pianist for James Farm. Last week was Eric Harland on drums. And today we're going to get around to Matt Penman, the bassist for James Farm. Penman is somebody who has a rich and extensive body of side work, and a lot of it, he's played with all of these folks in Redman, plays on Joshua Redman album. We're going to hear a track from that. He plays with Aaron Parks on another person's album that we're going to hear from today. And he played a lot with Eric Harland as a member of the San Francisco Jazz Collective. But we're not going to hear a track with those two from the San Francisco Jazz Collective. Anyway, we're going to get a rich portrait of Matt Brewer over the next hour. And I'm going to start it with a James Farm track. This is the track Starcrossed, and it was written by saxophonist Joshua Redman for the group. And I hope you're having a great Tuesday morning, and I hope you're managing yourself. If you're in the Louisville area, I hope you're managing the I-65 shutdown efficiently, effectively. Hope it's not disrupting your life too much. All right, enough of my yakking. This is some music. This is Starcrossed by James Farm, featuring Matt Penman on bass.

And you're listening to 6 Degrees of Jazz on WXOX, LP Louisville. That last track you just heard was the Miles Davis classic, Milestones, as rearranged by this morning's spotlight artist, Matt Penman, bass player. And performing Milestones there was the San Francisco Jazz Collective, of which Matt Penman has been an integral, or was an integral member, for a lot of recordings. And the lineup there, Miguel Zanon on alto saxophone, David Sanchez on tenor saxophone, Sean Jones, trumpet, Robin Eubanks, trombone, Warren Wolf, vibraphone, Edward Simon, piano, featured artist Matt Penman on bass, and Obed Calvert on the drums, from a 2017 release called Music of Miles Davis in Original Compositions. And we started the morning, started this morning with Starcross from the James Farm Band's debut release of 2011, which has been the organizing principle of this week and the previous 2 weeks and the week to come, that album and its members. Okay. Big things are happening here at WXOX. WXOX and Art FM returns to the Smithsonian. That's right. Once again, a team of WXOX DJs will be live broadcasting from the Smithsonian Folklife Festival, the heart of the Arts and Industries Building in Washington, D.C., or at the heart of the Arts and Industries Building in Washington, D.C. They'll be on air from Tuesday, June 16th, through Saturday, June 20th, beginning at 10 a.m. each day. That starts today, so you don't want to miss it. Listen for interviews and discussions from an impressive list of Smithsonian curators, local activists, and wandering musicians. Join us on the high wire at the Festival of Festivals as we amplify rhythm, thought, and compassion in our greatest balancing act yet, direct from the historic building on the National Mall. Okay, so that's going to be today from 10 a.m. until 6 p.m. today, and then Wednesday and Thursday, and then Friday and Saturday. I believe it's going to be running a little bit later into the evening, I believe till 8. But today, Tuesday, it'll end at 6, and then coming up at 6, you can listen to The Freedom Hour, hosted by Sheeran. The Freedom Hour is a talk show about the Iranian Revolution and culture, including Iranian music. That's every Tuesday here on WXOX at 6 p.m. Okay, folks. Going to get back to more music featuring our spotlight artist for the morning, Matt Penman, on bass. Going to get back to music with a track from an album by drummer Allison Miller. The album's called Science Fair, released in 2018. The track is Skyway. It's going to feature Allison Miller on the drums, Carmen Staff on piano, and Matt Penman on the bass. Going to be bringing you something gospel-y here. And then we're going to see where it goes from there. All right. Hope you're having a great Tuesday morning. This is Skyway. Check out Matt Penman.

And welcome back. That was Precious Silence, performed by Olivia Trummer. She's both the vocalist and the keyboardist on that. Joining her were drummer Obed Calvert and bassist Matt Penman, who also teamed up on an earlier track you heard this morning, The Milestones by the San Francisco Jazz Collective. That there was from Olivia Trummer's album Fly Now, released in 2014. Before that, we heard Like Father, Like Son, a Billy Childs composition performed by Billy Childs from a brand new record called Triumvirate, released on the Mack Avenue Records label just a couple weeks ago, I believe. Matt Billy Childs on piano, Ari Honig on drums, and Matt Penman on the bass. And if you happen to tune in to Wash Away the Dust, hosted by Christy Noe, which you should on Sundays at 11 a.m. I know she played Like Father, Like Son on her show the other day. It is positively charting. It is number one with a bullet around here at XOX. And we started this block with Skyway, soulful tune there, performed by Allison Miller, drummer, Carmen Staff piano, and Matt Penman on the bass. Okay, folks, if you like jazz, the Louisville Jazz Society is something you should know about. The Louisville Jazz Society is dedicated to the preservation, promotion, and enjoyment of jazz music in the Kentucky Anna area. The LJS is a nonprofit organization connecting musicians and listeners alike. It supports and sponsors a variety of education programs, jazz concerts, and activities in our community. For the event calendar, more information, and to get involved, visit louisvillejazz.org and be sure to like them on Facebook. 6 Degrees of Jazz has a Facebook page, too. I don't get a lot of action on it. I post about once a week. I did put a non-show announcement post on yesterday in honor of the draw between Cape Verde and Spain. I did post Cape Verdean Blues by Horace Silver, classic song, with J.J. Johnson joined his group for that album. I believe it's still got Joe Henderson in the group. It's a great track. You should check it out. It would be fun to do a show just devoted to countries represented in the World Cup. All right. Speaking of the World Cup, and you should tune in on Tuesdays, not this Tuesday, because we're going to be broadcasting from the Smithsonian in Washington, D.C., but next Tuesday, tune in to Global Groove, hosted by DJ Body and Soul, Tuesdays from 11 a.m. to 1 p.m., supplying funk, soul, disco, dub, and dance music from beyond the Western world. DJ Body and Soul spins the globe at 33 revolutions per minute. All right, that's a fun show. Going to get back to music now. This is from an album called Golden Age, 2014 release, released by Near Fiedler. Fiedler is a guitarist, and this pairs him up. He's going to be playing with Aaron Parks, who also played with Matt Penman and James Farm, which has been organizing the shows that we're currently, the series of shows I've been doing recently. Aaron Parks on keyboard, Matt Penman on bass, Nate Smith on drums. And a shout out to my college roommate, Greg, a.k.a. Rudy, for turning me on to this album and this track. This is called Bandits 2, Near Fiedler. Aaron Parks on Near Fiedler on guitar, Aaron Parks piano, Matt Penman bass, Nat Smith drums. Hope you enjoy it. Hope you're having a great day.

Okay, folks, that last track was Trinkle Tinkle, Thelonious Monk composition, performed there by Joshua Redman from his album Trios Live, released 2014. Joshua Redman on the tenor saxophone, Matt Penman on the bass, and Gregory Hutchinson on the drums. And tune in next week to 6 Degrees of Jazz, where I will be doing a show devoted to Joshua Redman in as a member of James Farm, but also through his own work as a side artist throughout his career, especially earlier in his career, 90s, which coincided with the time when I was buying a lot of new jazz, newer releases, and I was buying a lot of Joshua Redman records and records where he had been a member of another artist's band or worked on their album. So tune in for that. It's going to be great. And I got one last song here to send you off with on this Tuesday, and I hope it's a good one for you. This is the Pink Floyd song, Money, and it's done by a pianist named Baptiste Trotignon, and it was released in 2019 on an album called Brexit Music, and it's got Trotignon on piano. Hope I'm pronouncing that name right. Sounds French. Trotignon on piano. So he's on piano, Matt Penman's on the bass, and again, we got Gregory Hutchinson on the drums, and I'm always a sucker for a good jazz cover of a familiar rock or pop song, and I hope you enjoy it too. So this is Money. Have a great day.

0: I've had a great relationship with BB, but now BB has to be more responsible with respect to Lebanon.
1: President Trump is pressuring Israel to stop attacking Lebanon after the U.S. and Iran agreed to extend their current ceasefire for 60 days. We'll speak with Trita Parsi of the Quincy Institute for Responsible Statecraft. We'll also ask Trita about reports he's under a State Department investigation that could lead to his deportation. Then, as SpaceX founder Elon Musk becomes the world's first trillionaire, we'll go to South Texas, where environmental and conservation groups have sued to block a land swap that would give SpaceX more than 700 acres of a national wildlife refuge.
2: SpaceX getting more money means the rocket facility getting larger, creating more damages to poor people's homes, dumping more pollution into the environment, onto our beach. The SpaceX IPO means a bigger environmental disaster for this South Texas community.
1: Finally, President Trump's name's been removed from the exterior of the Kennedy Center for the Performing Arts following a judge's order. But the battle over the arts institution goes on. We'll speak to two former Kennedy Center programmers who were fired by the Trump administration, including the renowned artist and playwright Mark Vimuti Joseph. All that and more coming up. Welcome to Democracy Now!, democracynow.org, The War and Peace Report. I'm Amy Goodman. We're broadcasting from Belfast, Northern Ireland. Vice President J.D. Vance says the Trump administration plans to release the full text of its Memorandum of Understanding to end the war with Iran this week, as details of the agreement with Tehran remain a secret. On Monday, Vance disputed a report by an Iranian state-run news agency that the memo would see billions of dollars in Iranian assets unfrozen while mandating that the U.S. pay Iran $300 billion for reconstruction costs. Vance said the reparations would instead be paid by neighboring Gulf states. This comes as the Israeli Prime Minister Benjamin Netanyahu's pledge not to abide by the latest ceasefire agreement between the U.S. and Iran. On Monday, Netanyahu made his first public remarks since Trump announced the deal over the weekend. The Israeli leader said he had no intention of withdrawing his forces from southern Lebanon.
3: For decades, I've been fighting Iran's efforts to acquire nuclear weapons. I can define this as my life's mission. I have upheld it till now, and I will uphold it in the future as well.
1: Earlier today, Iranian Foreign Minister Abbas Araghchi warned Iran will consider it a direct violation of the interim agreement with the United States unless Israel halts all attacks and withdraws from occupied Lebanese territory. We'll have more on Iran after headlines with Trita Parsi of the Quincy Institute for Responsible Statecraft. In Gaza, Palestinian health officials say Israeli strikes and gunfire killed at least four Palestinians Monday. Among the dead, Palestinian paramedic Mohammed El-Habil. He worked at Al-Shifa Hospital. His father says El-Habil was filling water containers on a rooftop with his son Musa when the two were blown up in an Israeli airstrike.
4: He was on the rooftop with his son. Why did they target him? He hadn't done anything wrong. They targeted him because he is a doctor who works at Al-Shifa Hospital. They knew he is a doctor, and they targeted him.
1: In the occupied West Bank, Palestinians in the village of Berqa say Israeli settlers tried to burn down a mosque with dozens of people inside during religious services Sunday evening. That followed a separate arson attack in the nearby town of Deir Dibwan, where Israeli settlers reportedly set fire to two vehicles and damaged several others. This is Yasir Rashid, a 92-year-old Palestinian-American resident of Deir Dibwan who narrowly avoided being burned alive.
5: I looked out the window and leaned forward. Suddenly, a person with a gasoline canister sprayed it in my eyes and on my clothes and lit the fire. The window caught on fire, but I stepped back and it did not get to me, thank God.
1: A Palestinian-American 20-year-old woman has been

0: imprisoned by Israel for about 2 weeks. On June 2nd, Israeli soldiers broke down the door of Sana Safi's family home in the occupied West Bank and took her in the middle of the night. Safi's a psychology student at Berzeit University in the occupied West Bank. The Guardian reports at least three other students at Berzeit have also been detained, including a member of the Palestinian women's national soccer team. Safi's families raised concerns, saying she has a chronic medical condition that needs treatment. Several U.S. lawmakers, including Maryland Senator Chris Van Hollen, have demanded Safi's release. In Russia, the Moscow oil refinery erupted in flames today following a long-range Ukrainian drone attack targeting energy infrastructure. The refinery normally provides nearly half of fuel supply to Russia's capital city. The attack followed deadly Russian strikes across Ukraine over the weekend and came one day after Ukraine officially began negotiations in Luxembourg to join the European Union, a years-long process that will require Kyiv to commit to political reforms. Ukrainian President Volodymyr Zelensky has joined leaders of the U.S. and its allies for closed-door meetings on Russia's war in Ukraine as the G7 holds its annual summit in the French town of Evian-les-Bains. President Trump arrived at the talks Monday. Also on the agenda, trade tensions and the U.S. and Israeli wars on Iran and Lebanon. In Pennsylvania, the Allegheny County Medical Examiner's Office has ruled Haitian asylum seeker Daphne Michelle's death a homicide after she was found lying cold and unresponsive at a Pittsburgh bus stop where ICE had left her days earlier. A statement released by the Allegheny County Medical Examiner read, quote, "The opinion of the forensic pathologist in this case is that Ms. Michelle was a vulnerable adult suffering from untreated severe mental health issues and a significant language barrier when she was released from federal custody February 27th, unquote. Immigration attorney Joseph Patrick Murphy represents Michelle's family. He spoke with CBS Pittsburgh.
1: She had mental challenges. She was arrested for, at one point, screaming at imaginary people, and they knew this. They just dumped her in a bus shelter, language barrier, educational barrier, and psychiatric barrier, and left her to fend for herself. The bus shelter, she never figured out how to leave. She sat there for days and ultimately froze to death.
0: An immigrant from Belize and leading organizer of an ongoing hunger strike at the Adelanto ICE jail in California has reportedly been deported. The Immigrant Defenders Law Center says Kayan Shaquille Suazo was transferred to various detention facilities in Texas and Louisiana without notice before being deported in what advocates believe is retaliation for his organizing. His deportation came just days after Suazo spoke out about inhumane conditions at Adelanto with members of Congress and his legal team. The Adelanto ICE jail is operated by the for-profit private prison company Geo Group, which also runs the Delaney Hall ICE jail in Newark, New Jersey, where a labor and hunger strike led by detained immigrants reportedly continues after nearly a month. In Indiana, over 150 people gathered outside the Clay County Jail for an interfaith vigil demanding the release of Salah Sassour, the president of the Islamic Society of Milwaukee, a revered Palestinian community leader. Sassour has been held at the jail for over 2 months. The vigil Sunday was attended by Jewish community members, Muslim leaders, and members of Sassour's family, including his eldest son, Karim. This is Rachel Ida Buff, writer, organizer, and historian at the University of Wisconsin, Milwaukee.
2: Since they kidnapped him on March 30th, Salah has been in that detention center in the Clay County Jail. He has been denied his medical and religious rights. Salah is a type 2 diabetic. He needs to test his blood every day. They let him test monthly at best. He has lost 30 pounds in detention, and he is very ill. He has asked for a prayer rug and had it taken away. When he asked for a Quran, he was offered a Bible. When he's asked for healthy food, they have offered him pork rinds, which is just cruelty in action.
0: White House officials last year debated whether to suspend habeas corpus rights for immigrants and asylum seekers as President Trump looked for ways to bypass judges in deportation cases. That's according to the New York Times, which reports White House Staff Secretary Will Scharf wrote a secret memo to Susie Wiles, chief of staff, outlining his opposition to a plan by senior Trump advisor Stephen Miller to suspend the rights of immigrants to challenge their deportations in court. The New York Times also reported Vice President J.D. Vance pushed to invoke the Insurrection Act in January, just days after federal immigration agents in Minnesota shot and killed the intensive care nurse Alex Preti. The revelations draw from reporting by New York Times reporters Maggie Haberman and Jonathan Swan in their forthcoming book titled Regime Change: Inside the Imperial Presidency of Donald Trump. The United Kingdom will ban children under the age of 16 from accessing social media platforms, including Facebook, Instagram, TikTok, X, and YouTube, to protect them from harmful content. The restrictions were announced Monday by British Prime Minister Keir Starmer.
3: It will make a huge difference. It will make our children safer. It will make our children happier. It will give them more time, more security, more freedom to grow up, more opportunity.
0: Britain joins Australia, which last year became the first country in the world to impose a ban on social media for children under 16. Meanwhile, over a dozen other countries, including France and Denmark, are weighing legislation that would restrict children's access to social media websites and apps. In more news from Britain, an appeals court has ruled the British government acted lawfully when it banned the group Palestine Action under its Terrorism Act. More than 3,000 activists have been arrested since the ban was imposed in July of last year, according to Al Jazeera. Amnesty International UK said on social media, quote, "The banning of Palestine Action as a terrorist organization is a grave misuse of counterterrorism powers with serious consequences for human rights," unquote. To see our coverage of Palestine Action, go to democracynow.org. And the South African jazz musician and pianist Abdullah Ibrahim has died at the age of 91. Ibrahim was born to parents of mixed ethnic descent in the 30s, Cape Town, South Africa, and made his professional debut as Dollar Brand at the age of 15. Over the decades, he went on to produce more than 70 records. Ibrahim's best-known work is Manenberg, recorded in 1974, a major anti-apartheid anthem that reportedly inspired Nelson Mandela during his long imprisonment. Ibrahim performed at Mandela's 1994 inauguration as South Africa's first black president. Mandela reportedly referred to him as our Mozart. And those are some of the headlines. This is Democracy Now!, democracynow.org, The War and Peace Report. I'm Amy Goodman in Belfast, Northern Ireland, with Juan Gonzalez in Chicago. Hi, Juan.
4: Hi, Amy, and welcome to all of our listeners and viewers across the country and around the world.
0: Donald Trump is meeting with world leaders at the G7 summit in France, with much of the world's focus on Iran. On Sunday, the U.S. and Iran signed a framework agreement extending the ceasefire by 60 days. Iran's agreed to reopen the Strait of Hormuz, while the U.S. will lift its naval blockade. The text of the agreement, though, has not yet been released. According to Iran, the deal calls for a permanent and immediate cessation of hostilities on all fronts, including in Lebanon. But Israel, which is not a party to the agreement, says it plans to keep troops in parts of southern Lebanon. Earlier today, President Trump spoke about Israel at the G7.
5: We've had a very effective relationship. Without the United States, there would be no Israel. Without me, there would be no Israel, because no other president was willing to do what I did. I've had a great relationship with Bibi, but now Bibi has to be more responsible with respect to Lebanon. Now, I'm not happy with the way Israel has handled themselves with Lebanon and with Hezbollah. They should have been able to do the job faster. It just goes on forever. And when that happens, it throws a negative light on the big deal, and that's the deal with Iran.
0: We're joined now by Trita Parsi, Executive Vice President of the Quincy Institute for Responsible Statecraft. He was in the news himself last week after the right-wing online outlet, The Free Press, published an article claiming the State Department's opened a probe into Trita Parsi that could lead to his deportation. The Free Press was founded by Barry Weiss, who's now editor-in-chief of CBS News. We'll talk more about that in a moment, but let's begin with the U.S.-Iran agreement. Trita, your latest article is headlined, "The Next 72 Hours Will Tell Us Whether Israel Plans to Kill Trump's Peace." Explain.
6: As we have seen, the Israelis did everything they could last minute to make sure that the deal would collapse by escalating matters and going into Beirut itself. There had been skirmishes between Hezbollah and Israel for the days prior to that. At the end of the day, the Israelis are invading Lebanon, of course, so that's not necessarily surprising, but both sides have managed to keep it at a level in which there wouldn't be any major escalation and no violation of the red line that both Iran and the United States had put forward, which was no more attacks on Beirut. But just hours before there was supposed to be a signing or an electronic signing of this agreement, the Israelis struck at Beirut, which is part of the reason why Trump now for several days have been lashing out at the Israelis, because it's very clear to him ultimately now that the Israelis are trying to destroy this deal, and they will continue to try. They did so with the Obama deal. They will do so with this one as well, and it will require persistent, consistent pressure by Trump on the Israelis in order to hold them back.
4: Trump is now over in Europe at the G7 meeting. European leaders are facing increasing opposition among their own people to the continued wars, Israel's war on Gaza. 2 million Italians went on a general strike in support in solidarity with Palestine last fall, a 24-hour general strike in Italy just less than a month ago on May 18th. What do you sense is happening among the European governments?
6: Well, the European governments are under tremendous pressure from their own populations because they're pursuing foreign policies, at least when it comes to Gaza, but also to a certain extent other places that are just not in line with what the publics there want. They're tired of these wars. They don't want to see the support for a genocide, even in countries such as Germany that has been so supportive of Israel beyond any other European state. The public is 60-65% plus in opposition to Israel's handling on all of this. And at the same time, you have this tension with the United States that is going its own ways, and the Europeans finally realizing that they have to have far more strategic autonomy than they have had before. They have put all of their eggs in the American security basket, made themselves so dependent on the United States, so dependent on NATO, that they have lost the ability to pursue an independent path that in many ways actually was good for the United States itself. The Germany of 2003 that stood up against the Iraq war, that spoke out against it, led the opposition to that war, is a Europe that the United States needs, because we do tend to have bad ideas over here every once in a while, and we need a partner that can tell us that this is not a path we should take. But Europe has lost that ability. It's made itself so dependent on the United States that it has no longer the maneuverability to push back. And this is something that the European publics ultimately are not happy about, because they're seeing the consequences of that vacillation of Europe as a continent.
4: And what do you make of the continuing disagreements voiced publicly between the Iranian government and the U.S. government over what this deal entails? And it's supposedly going to be about a 2-page memorandum, which obviously can't deal with all the complexity of a deal of this type.
6: Look, both sides are going to try to frame this as a win. And I think both sides also have media apparatuses in their countries that have put forward versions of this deal that may not be actually accurate. I do suspect that some of the hardline media in Iran has actually put forward ideas or versions of this deal that are not the accurate ones in order to make sure that the expectations are exaggerated so that the final meet never meets them. But this is a way because of the effort from the hardliners in Iran to sabotage it, and we have similar problems here in the United States as well. But this is being compounded by the fact that the actual text is not released. As long as you don't have an official text that is released, there is going to be speculation that gives opportunities for those who want to sabotage it to do exactly that.
0: Trita, you wrote a book, Losing an Enemy, Obama, Iran, and the Triumph of Diplomacy, about the Iran deal that Obama struck. Can you talk about whether there's any real difference between what is agreed about now and back then in 2015?
6: Again, we don't know the details yet to be able to make an accurate estimation of what the differences and similarities are. I suspect that there will be plenty of similarities and some differences as well. If, for instance, the deal does contain the same elements that was on the table back in February before the war, when the Omanis were mediating this issue, then there are going to be some elements that are frankly going to be stronger than the JCPOA. For instance, that the Iranians would not be stockpiling any enriched uranium at all, and they would potentially even pause enrichment for several years. The JCPOA did not contain that. On the other hand, the JCPOA had remarkable inspections regimes. We don't know what inspections regime this deal will have because the IEA has not been involved in these negotiations. In the JCPOA, they were deeply, deeply involved. Another very interesting difference that I think we already now can see, at least rhetorically, is that the Obama administration was very careful only to sell that deal as a nuclear agreement. They never tried to point to a possibility of a better future between the U.S. and Iran, a better relationship, a transformation of that relationship. If it were to happen, it would be an added bonus, but not something that was at the center of the deal, or not even something that was designed to be the ambition of the deal. The Trump administration has done this completely reversely. They're going out there and very ferociously arguing that this can be a peace deal, that this can be a full transformation, not just of U.S.-Iran relations, but the entire regional context as well. Now, whether they have the political power and capital and means to make real out of that promise remains to be seen. But it is an ambition that the Obama administration did not even express, and they never even called their deal a peace deal. And in some ways, I think this is a positive development because we do need to finally get over this U.S.-Iran enmity. Otherwise, if this continues, but it just has a nuclear component to it, that enmity eventually is going to lead to either the collapse of that nuclear deal or some other form of confrontation between the two countries. And I think it would be better for both states if they actually could put that enmity behind them.
0: Trita, I also want to ask you about the recent Free Press article headlined, Will the U.S. Deport Trita Parsi? The outlet claimed the Trump administration's weighing whether to revoke your green card. You've described it as a hit piece designed to trigger your deportation. Of course, Free Press, founded by Barry Weiss, who's now the editor-in-chief of CBS News.
6: Yeah, thank you, Amy, for allowing me to correct the record on this one. I wrote about it on my Substack as well afterwards. Only hours after this hit piece came out, the State Department itself took the unusual move of coming out and denying it and saying that they have no plans to deport me, at least not for now, they said. So there was a caveat there. But nevertheless, this was a very unusual move because usually the State Department doesn't comment on these things at all. But I think what happened, and this is my theory, I don't have smoking gun evidence for it, but I do believe that there were elements inside the State Department that wanted to move in this direction. They had been pressured by people like Laura Loomer for months now, tweeting that they should be deporting me. And they thought that this hit piece would help move things forward. But I think, frankly, it backfired because not only was there a major backlash publicly against this, there was also opposition within the Trump administration against this move. And it's part of the reason why the State Department came out so quickly and so unusually to deny this.
0: Trita Parsi, thanks so much for being with us. Executive Vice President of the Quincy Institute for Responsible Statecraft. We'll link to your Substack article headlines, So They Tried to Deport Me. Up next, as SpaceX founder Elon Musk becomes the world's first trillionaire, we'll go to South Texas, where environmental groups have sued to block a land swap that would give SpaceX more than 700 acres of a national wildlife refuge. Stay with us.

0: Minimum Wage by Laura Mary Carter. This is Democracy Now!, democracynow.org. I'm Amy Goodman in Belfast, Northern Ireland. Juan Gonzalez is in Chicago. On Friday, Elon Musk became the world's first trillionaire as his spaceflight, internet, satellite, social media, and AI conglomerate SpaceX went public in the largest IPO in stock market history. Musk formed SpaceX in 2002 with a goal of colonizing Mars. The company is based in South Texas in a city controlled by Elon Musk known as Starbase, which SpaceX has used for rocket launches since 2014. Environmental and conservation groups recently filed a federal lawsuit seeking to block a land swap that would give SpaceX more than 700 acres of a national wildlife refuge in South Texas. We go now to Becca Hinojosa, co-founder of the South Texas Environmental Justice Network, part of the lawsuit against the U.S. Fish and Wildlife Service, which approved the land swap. Becca, thanks so much for joining us from South Texas. Explain what this lawsuit is all about.
1: Good morning. Thank you so much for having me on Democracy Now! Last week, we were a part of a coalition that filed a lawsuit to block the U.S. Fish and Wildlife Service from giving SpaceX and Elon Musk more than 700 acres of public land to expand the dangerous rocket facility and to continue their unnecessary rocket launches. The lawsuit was filed by Center for Biological Diversity. And let me make it clear, SpaceX built its massive facility and company town called Starbase on top of wetlands and in the middle of a major wildlife corridor. This was a pristine beach that's next to thousands of acres of protected wildlife habitat for threatened and endangered species like the ocelot, the oblomato falcon, sea turtles, and migratory birds. There should never be a SpaceX rocket facility or any kind of industrial facility in this area. SpaceX has already burned down dozens of acres of wildlife habitat, is dumping polluted water on our beach, has sent rocket debris into our communities, into communities in Mexico, and these rocket launches have disrupted numerous airplane flights over the years. We've been outspoken about the dangers and risks of SpaceX in our community for, you know, over 10 years now, and we will continue to do so.
2: And Becca, if you could talk a little bit more about these, especially these rocket explosions. We're talking about an area of the United States, the Rio Grande Valley of Texas, that's overwhelmingly Latino and Mexican-American, includes some of the poorest counties in the country. And then yet they're being subjected to these environmental impacts.
1: That's correct. My community is majority Latin, brown, indigenous, mostly an immigrant community. Right now, Musk is testing his Starship Super Heavy rocket, the largest rocket in human history, in our community. Elon Musk is using our impoverished community as his laboratory to blow up dangerous experimental SpaceX rockets. And truthfully, his rocket testing sounds like a bomb going off. I can hear the sonic booms. I can feel the earthquakes in my apartment about 20 miles away from the launch pad. What it feels like is this SpaceX rocket testing is like Elon Musk bombing us.
2: And could you talk a little more about this city he's created, Starbase, basically for his employees?
1: Yeah, so last year, Elon Musk established his own company town on our beach called Starbase, where those in charge of Starbase have direct ties to SpaceX. It's clear that Starbase is acting only in the interests of SpaceX. For example, SpaceX will buy land and Starbase will annex it. And Starbase, Elon Musk's company town, has essentially militarized our pristine beach. They have a lot of surveillance. They have a lot of police activity. They've made our beach feel very unwelcome. They actively deter people away and they close the highway to the beach.
0: I want to go to Elon Musk speaking on Friday.
3: I gave SpaceX less than a 10% chance of succeeding at all, to be clear. In fact, I told people this. I said, look, we're probably going to fail, but you know, we should give it a try because if we don't, if there's not a new company that enters space, we will never be a truly spacefaring civilization. And that's what SpaceX is all about. It's to take the fiction out of science fiction and create an exciting, inspiring future for everyone.
0: So that's Elon Musk. If you can respond to that, Becca Hinojosa, and also simply to Elon Musk becoming the world's first trillionaire, making its debut on Wall Street, SpaceX, in the largest IPO in history, from your vantage point there on the border in Texas.
1: No one should invest in Musk's corporations because it would mean expanding his toxic data center, his SpaceX operations, thereby making Musk's sacrifice zone of Black and Brown communities even bigger. We're urging everyone to stop Elon Musk's sacrifice zone and to defund Elon Musk.
2: And this idea of a one man having a net worth now as a first trillionaire of nearly half of the people on the planet, the 46% of the poorest inhabitants of planet Earth.
1: You know, it's absolutely disgusting. And that's why our community has been protesting, resisting SpaceX's colonization of our community for over 10 years now. But we can't be the only community speaking out. We're urging everyone to take action and mobilize to stop, Elon Musk's obscene wealth.
0: Let's go through some of the proposals. Last month, SpaceX filed a proposal seeking to build a 6-mile-long, 16-inch pipeline to bring in massive quantities of natural gas from the Port of Brownsville to Starbase to fuel its massive new rocket Starship. The underground pipeline would cross protected wetlands, lands and wild refuge. And SpaceX is discussing the potential purchase of 136,000 acres of land owned by ExxonMobil on an undeveloped stretch of Louisiana's Gulf Coast. That project's environmental footprint would dwarf the already significant Starbase operation. Becca Hinojosa, if you could comment.
1: Yes, communities all across the country are reaching out to us, asking, how do we resist Elon Musk's colonization? That's what we need to do, is we need to work together, all of these communities, to resist. Elon Musk is also pushing forth with a massive land grab in our region. Right now, they're trying to, obtain the 700 acres of wildlife habitat, but they're also trying to take over another 7,000 acres of our Boca Chica Beach. What we need to do is work together to stop this.
2: And Becca, what's been the response of your elected officials, your local, especially your local elected officials? I can understand why the Governor Abbott and the top state officials would be supportive of Musk, but what about the local officials?
1: All of our local officials are ignoring community concerns. They're ignoring community members speaking up about their homes shaking, about their windows cracking, their home foundations cracking because of SpaceX rocket launches. We've seen elected officials take money from SpaceX here and lobby in favor of more bills that benefit SpaceX. Which is why we need to, mobilize together because our elected officials are selling us out to Elon Musk.
0: Becca Hinojosa co-founded the South Texas Environmental Justice Network, the group part of a coalition that just sued the U.S. Fish and Wildlife Service for giving 700 acres of public land to SpaceX. Beck is an environmental community advocate with the Grassroots Collaborative, Another Gulf is Possible. Coming up, President Trump's name has been removed from the exterior of the Kennedy Center for the Performing Arts following a judge's order. But the battle over the Kennedy Center goes on. We'll speak to two former Kennedy Center programmers who were fired by the Trump administration, including the renowned artist and playwright Mark Bamuthi Joseph. Stay with us.

0: No time for love like now. Michael Stipe and Aaron Dessner performing at Democracy Now!'s 30th anniversary event, the Riverside Church in New York. This is Democracy Now!, democracynow.org, the War and Peace Report. I'm Amy Goodman. We are today broadcasting from Belfast in Northern Ireland. Juan Gonzalez is in Chicago. President Trump's name has been removed letter by letter from the exterior of the Kennedy Center for the Performing Arts following a judge's order. But a massive tarp remains in place covering up the center's name without Trump. Workers removed Trump's name at around 3 a.m. on Saturday. The Kennedy Center's board, which was handpicked by Trump, voted to add Trump's name to the center late last year. But Congress never approved the name change. U.S. District Judge Christopher Cooper issued the order to remove Trump's name. Cooper wrote, quote, "The Kennedy Center's organic statute makes crystal clear that the center is to be named for President Kennedy, and it cannot bear any other formal name or public memorial based on the board's unilateral say-so. Congress gave the Kennedy Center its name, and only Congress can change it," unquote. The battle over the Kennedy Center's name comes amidst a broader push by Trump to overhaul the famed institution. In February, Trump announced plans to entirely close the Kennedy Center for 2 years, beginning in July, supposedly for renovations. But a judge has blocked the center's closure. Before Trump announced the renovations, dozens of artists and organizations, including the San Francisco Ballet and the Martha Graham Dance Company, pulled out of performances after Trump appointed himself chair of the center. We're joined now by two former Kennedy Center programmers who were fired. Mallory Miller co-founded Hands Off the Arts from her job as assistant manager of dance programming at the Kennedy Center. And Mark Bamuti Joseph is a renowned artist and playwright who was fired from his role as vice president and artistic director of the Kennedy Center's Social Impact Initiative of March. He was fired in March 2025. Mark Bamuti Joseph, let's begin with you. Your response to the demand and the actual removal of Trump's name from the Kennedy Center and the judge ruling it cannot be closed or renovated the way he had planned.
1: First of all, good morning, and thanks for having me. Thanks for having us. I guess I would say that I have lots of feelings. I have three primary responses. The first is intimate and visceral. The feeling of the reversal of a particular defilement of a national memorial and the striking of a person's name who has contracted the American horizon, whether it's the defunding of cancer research or the national parks or the Department of Education, having that particular person's name above a poet of a president like John F. Kennedy was an affront to us all, and reversing that decision is somewhat emboldening. I would say my second reaction is more parliamentary. We, the American people, have rarely been afforded the decency of a public conversation or process. You know, you wake up one morning and we've kidnapped a president in Venezuela. You wake up one morning and we're at war with Iran. There were no procedural protocols in the affixing of this person's name on a national memorial. And so, you know, led by Congresswoman Joyce Beatty, this does feel like a small victory for the rule of law. And then I would say that my third response is more macroeconomic and conceptual. This is an institution that's this past fiscal year was afforded $260 million by Congress. It's a $250 million annual budget when functioning at its highest level. The retraction of that money from the national economy and from the cultural economy is really striking in and of itself. But there's something that vibrates a little bit higher than that, and that is the economy of joy, the economy of inspiration, the courage economy. And artists are the primary architects of a post-fear economy. And so when you remove the Kennedy Center as a centerpiece from the creative ecosystem in terms of that kind of capital, I'd be remiss to not mention the victory of the New York Knicks and the joy emanating from that city. Think about the economic fallout, or think about the economic repercussions of 10 million New Yorkers being happy at once. Now think about what it's like when you leave a show. How many inspired people leave a performance of dance or a performance of theater? What radiates, what emanates out of that space? Artists are the architects of a post-fear economy. And hopefully this is part of the restoration of that jewel in the post-fear economy being reinstituted for the American public.
2: And Mark, I wanted to ask you the importance, if you could talk about the importance of the Kennedy Center to artists and performers around the country, and also what its status is right now with Trump claiming he wants to close it for 2 years and yet a judge ordering it to be kept open. What is actually happening in terms of the Kennedy Center, and especially how do you see it over the next year or two?
1: Well, the Kennedy Center is an important space as a living memorial to the nation's 35th president. It is a memorial like the Washington Monument is a memorial, so many of these national treasures. So it continues to endure, I think, in that space, although it has now been politicized in a way that reverts it to a kind of marginal space, I think, in terms of the public imagination. In terms of its space as a pillar for artists in the creative economy, the Kennedy Center is a North Star, the highest honor that we give in the United States for living performing artists are the Kennedy Honors. So what is it that we aspire to? My belief is that even with all its conflicts, the aspiration of America is equity. And artists name that. They color that for all of us. So the restoration of the space is extraordinarily important, just as it's important to have for a child to have maybe a grade to reach for, or an athlete to have a championship to reach for, a place at the Kennedy Center, a place on the Kennedy Center stage is one of those spaces, I think, in the American imagination and for an artist's career trajectory. At this point, curators tend to program years in advance. So it's very rare that you pick up the phone and say, can you get on my stage on Friday? You pick up the phone and say, can you get on my stage in the year 2028? All of that infrastructure has been severely compromised. And I don't know who the curatorial staff is at this point. And I'm not sure how we begin to restore the trust of the artist community to see the Kennedy Center as a place to come back to and inspire audiences locally, nationally, and globally.
2: I'd like to bring in Mallory Miller to the conversation, co-founder of Hands Off the Arts. You were fired from your job as assistant manager of dance programming at the Kennedy Center in August of 2025. Your group's been protesting weekly outside the Kennedy Center. Your reaction to the latest developments, and if you could talk about this mass purging that has occurred of people at the Kennedy Center.
3: Yeah, and thank you again for having us, and thank you, Bamuti, for sharing those thoughts. I could not agree with you more. Hands Off the Arts was out there on Friday. We've been out there every Friday rallying and protesting the authoritarian overreach into arts and culture in our country at the Kennedy Center. And we were there on Friday, and it was a thing of joy. We are so happy to see that name finally come down off the building. It really does mean something. We have been fighting for it since it went up in December. But I want to be very clear that this is just the first step in rebuilding the trust that has been lost. The Kennedy Center has been impoverished by this administration and by the chairman, who is Donald Trump, and he is still the boss there. Yes, I was fired in August, and alongside of my dance programming colleagues, and many other people have been fired, but the firings are still happening. They're still attacking the workers, recently firing the box office employees as in a violation of their union contract.
0: I just want to talk about some of the artists who have said no and ask you, Mallory Miller, about Hands Off the Arts and your protests there at the Kennedy Center. Philip Glass, the Washington National Opera, Bella Fleck, Stephen Schwartz, composer of Wicked, the New York City Ballet, Renee Fleming, Martha Graham Dance Company. Hamilton, the hugely popular musical, was set to be staged at the Kennedy Center to honor the 250th anniversary of the Declaration of Independence. But after Trump was appointed chair, Lin-Manuel Miranda, the show's creator, said the show would not engage with the institution while it is the Trump Kennedy Center. Interesting to see what will happen now. Alvin Ailey, American Dance Theater, San Francisco Ballet, Let Freedom Ring, for the first time in 20 years, an annual concert celebrating Dr. Martin Luther King, featuring artists like Aretha Franklin and Leslie Odom, was held not at the Kennedy Center, but at the Howard Theater a few miles away, and the Brentano Quartet with Xinyun Huang. Very interesting lists of artists. One, do you think that Trump announced that they were going to be renovating the Kennedy Center, which is why they closed it, that it was really that so many artists had said no, there were not enough artists to be at the Kennedy Center? And what Hands Off the Arts is doing, Mallory?
3: I said impoverished before, and I think what I mean by that is both, yeah, the financial side of things. I don't know how the organization is still open right now, given everything that's happened, but also the impoverishment of the arts. There are no arts right now at the Kennedy Center, or scant few. Millennium Stage, which is a program that used to be a part of the Social Impact Department, is still running, and the National Symphony Orchestra is still playing, or they played their last concert last weekend. But there are not shows, and you are right to bring up all of those artists who have withdrawn their participation from the Kennedy Center as a result of this. I have always believed that the community and the power of people here in Washington and across the country is a vital piece of the fight here for the Kennedy Center. And so what Hands Off the Arts has been doing has been gathering that community. We have gathered hundreds of people for protests, including last week, including in December, and including the very day that Judge Cooper gave us his ruling. It was meant to be a vigil for John F. Kennedy's memorial on the occasion of his 109th birthday, but it quickly turned into a celebration because of the great news about the stoppage of the closure and the idea that the name would finally come off the building. And we're still gathering that community. We still have our Friday protests every single Friday at 6:30 p.m. at the steps of the Kennedy Center. And our campaign is to stop the closure and to save the jobs. And we need our community to show up and be in that space with us to prove our power to the Board of Trustees, to the president, to continue to keep a spotlight on this issue.
2: I wanted to ask Mark Bamuthy-Joseph, you were fired as well from your role as vice president and artistic director of the Kennedy Center Social Impact Initiative. Could you talk about that firing and the work that you were doing that was so vital to the Kennedy Center?
1: Yeah. We were among the first let go, which I kind of hold as a badge of honor, if I'm being honest. Our threat to the incoming regime was that we were doing impact investment work in the creative economy. You see shows, you see output. Many of us are very familiar with something when it hits the stage, but everyone needs a process. Everyone needs research and development, time, resources, and infrastructure. And the social impact department, which was really centered around the idea that the 14th Amendment guarantees for all of us access to the impulse of creativity. You cannot be enfranchised as an American if you do not have access to inspiration. So how do we invest in that long term? My feeling as the first vice president of social impact specifically, my feeling was that it was the Kennedy Center's responsibility to create protocols and vectors for investment in artists, not when they're on stages, but in the spaces beforehand, and to widen the cultural radius as expansively as possible, to not only invest in local cultural organizations and cultural artists, but also to do work like the Cartography Project, which was an initiative that invested in Black composers all over the country who were given the mandate to create works of opera and symphony that were inspired by Black dignity. The Cartography Project was an initiative that literally mapped Black dignity from Houston to Seattle, from New Orleans to Ohio. That was one of more than 20 different programs. We had an annual budget exceeding $3 million that we invested in the infrastructure, in the constitutionally guaranteed infrastructure of creativity and towards an equitable horizon across the country.
0: Very quickly, Bamuthy, I want to get your response to these remarks by President Trump last year about the Kennedy Center.
4: We don't need woke at the Kennedy Center. We don't need some of the shows were terrible. They're a disgrace that they were even put on. So I'll be there until such time as it gets to be running right.
0: And we don't need woke at the Kennedy Center. A lot of jokes have been made showing pictures of President Trump falling asleep in all different places, including his cabinet meetings. But Bamuthy, your response in these last 30 seconds.
1: We don't need algae in the reflecting pool. What we do need is a Department of Education. What we do need are funds for cancer research. What we do need it's our national parks open, and what we do need is a home for artists. Who authors the American imagination more than artists? I would much rather be awake in an inspired America than asleep at the wheel like this authoritarian president.
0: Mark Bamuthy-Joseph, we want to thank you for being with us. A renowned artist and playwright fired from his role as Vice President Artistic Director of the Kennedy Center Social Impact Initiative last year. And we want to thank Mallory Miller, also a programming officer at the Kennedy Center, fired last year, co-founder of now Hands Off the Arts. That does it for our show. We are in Belfast, Northern Ireland, because tonight at the Queen's Film Theatre at 6:30, the documentary about Democracy Now!, Steal the Story, Please, will be the opening documentary at Docs Ireland. Thanks so much to everyone here at Northern Visions TV, Community TV for Belfast and Northern Ireland, Dave Heigenman and Dean Hagen and Dave Caskey and Jamie Finland and Kieran O'Brolahan, Eamon Higgins, Shauna Lawson, Simon Gallagher, Jeff Williams, and Alva Lynch. I'll be back on Thursday, headed to Vermont. We'll be in Burlington at the Vermont International Film Festival, then on to Brattleboro and St. Johnsbury and Montpelier. Look forward to seeing folks in Vermont. I'm Amy Goodman in Belfast, Northern Ireland, with Juan Gonzalez.

Good morning, everybody. 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
1: That's right.
0: Just freestyle. Hold on. Okay, there we go. What did we hear just going backwards? What did we just hear going backwards? That's what I'm trying to say. That was Cass Elliott, California Earthquake. Before that was Merle Haggard, Silver Wings. Beautiful song. Cars, that was Gary Numan. Space Cowboy, that was Steve Miller Band. And we started off with Dan Hicks and his Hot Licks. Payday Blues. All right. Hold on, I'm trying to find our... Here we go. Up there, and here we go here. And then we go back here. Hey, guess what? Excuse me. Art FM returns to the Smithsonian. Once again, a team of WXOX DJs will be live broadcasting from the Smithsonian Folklife Festival at the heart of the Arts and Industries Building in Washington, D.C. They will be on air from Tuesday, June 16th through Saturday, June 20th, beginning at 10 a.m. each day. Listen in for interviews and discussions from an impressive list of Smithsonian curators, local activists, and wandering musicians. Join us on the high wire at the Festival of Festivals as we amplify rhythm, thought, and compassion in our greatest balancing act yet, direct from the historic building on the National Mall. So does that mean I get cut off at 10? Today is Tuesday, June 16th. No. We're going to operate as though that's not the case. And your lesson is in session. Grungy garage punk, filthy rock and roll, retro electronic, dusty delta blues, discordant noise, stoner jams, yacht rock, raging hardcore, toothless honky tonk, shredding metal, old school funk, and everything else cool in the musical metaverse. Be cool and get schooled. It's Above Ground Sounds with a professor. And it is Sundays from 9 until 11 a.m. in the morning. Here we go.

Yeah, let your life proceed by its own design. Yep. That was Bob Weir. Cassidy, the late Bob Weir, from his solo record Ace. Hank Snow was before that. I'm moving on. Fleetwood Mac, Say You Love Me. Christine McVie. About the bass playing on that song. So great. Little Demon, that was Screaming Jay Hawkins. And we started off that segment with Superstar from Jesus Christ Superstar, Murray Head. How about the bass playing on that? That's some stuff there. So, yeah. A little bit country club. That's right. Hey. The ACLU public protest recording rights. They want you to know their recording rights. Taking photos and video of law enforcement officers performing their duties in public is our constitutional right. This includes police, ICE, FBI, National Guard troops, and other government officials. For more information on this and other free speech issues, go to ACLU.org/issues/free-speech. Got all that? And Thursdays at midnight, it's Bantu Knots Radio with DJ Charles Ray and BB. DJ Charles Ray mixes music by artists from South Africa, Ghana, United Kingdom, Nigeria, the United States, and more. BB shares interesting facts related to the music played. The name of the show is a combination of the words Bantu, people, and Knots, sailors. Bantu Knots are travelers who explore the world through music, arts, and traditions. And it is on Thursdays at midnight. Okay. Hey, yeah, look. It's another earthquake song. How'd that happen? Has there been an earthquake lately? I'm sure there has somewhere, but nothing big, as far as I know. Anyway, this is the 13th Floor Elevators.

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You can find out when your favorite shows are. You can see what songs were just played if you missed the rundown. We have just completed our first hour. This is A Little Bit Country, A Little Bit Country Club. And we got one more to go. What did we just hear? That was Clyde McFadder and the Drifters, Money Honey. We heard Merle Saunders and Friends with Jerry Garcia, After Midnight, from a live session thing, whatever, nightclub thing. Before that, Tony Orlando and Dawn, Candida, Floyd Tillman, It Makes No Difference Now.

tell you that we are also broadcasting on our sister station, WXND 100.9 FM, here in the greater Louisville, Duckiana metro area. And we'll just reconvene here in about 15 or 20 minutes. All right.

sand made my mind run back to the Dust Bowl land. But my hopes was high as we rolled along to the Columbia River up in Washington. Lots of good rain, little piece of land, fella might grow something. We settled down on some cutover land,

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Well, maybe it's just like the feller said, when there ain't enough work.

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0: 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That's Extend Sound. Shout out, y'all. On the roof of Rainbow Blossom Natural Food Market. Our tower is coming at you from downtown Louisville, Kentucky. But our voices are from downtown Washington, D.C. Why are we here, guys?
3: We are in the heart of the Folklife Festival 2026. 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
3: Uncrossed all our wires, and we are now live streaming from the lobby of the Arts and Industries Building at Smithsonian. We're kicking off the whole festival. 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Today it's going to be a Latin music fans discussion. And again at 1 o'clock today, it's our shared future. 250 years with the Smithsonian Folklife.
4: Yep, and this year we're focusing on culture. The Smithsonian Folklife Festival always focuses on culture, but this year specifically, the theme is culture by and for the people. So for you guys, what do you guys think culture is to you?
1: People. Culture is created by people and what they share, what everyone has unique to themselves, and what everyone can have in common as well. Mm-hmm. People create culture, and then... Yes.
3: It's the identity of the communities that make up the world, this country. It's the music, the food, the stories.
4: Mm-hmm. Really just the heart of communication of it all. Ways how we talk life, to people.
5: Ways of life from the ground up.
3: Yes.
5: Remembering, putting things together, and coming back together again to make community.
0: Absolutely. I love that remembering. It's all really a collage of our authentic identities. Like here in the Smithsonian, I see people walking around with SpongeBob SquarePants pants. You got some Patrick shorts on right now.
3: Yes.
0: For those Kentucky folks, you of course are familiar with the Affliction t-shirts, that sort of emo, hillbilly swagger. Oh. I see some of that in the museum as well. Culture is really what you make of it.
3: Yeah, we're surrounded by booths where people are selling handmade goods, sharing their culture with us. I got myself a water bottle. I'm seeing textiles. I'm seeing rugs, art. Looks like there's some homemade sauces over there, some beverages. And it's just such an honor to be here to share our culture, our little bit of Louisville community radio culture with all of DC and all the country and everyone else that's here.
4: And speaking of culture, I mean, since we're in DC but we're from Kentucky, what do y'all think are some things that make Kentucky what it is special for us? I mean, I'm gonna go first and say the pecan pie. I used to hate it, but it's grown on me just a little bit.
3: Well, I like my pecan pie with chocolate chips and bourbon in it. And
4: see, that's
3: we
4: too much.
3: Call that
4: it's
3: derby
4: so
3: pie.
4: Sweet.
5: Right,
4: so
5: I was about to ask that. I've only been in Louisville for about 10 years, but I was wondering about the difference between the derby pie and the pecan pie.
3: It's the bourbon.
5: It's the bourbon.
3: And the chocolate.
0: You know it.
3: Yeah.
0: We're live from Chocolate City. I like my pecan pie, pecan pie style.
3: Oh.
1: Oh, really?
0: But that's just tomato.
3: Mm.
0: I think as far as Kentucky culture, of course, we are the bluegrass state. That bluegrass music, we're coming up and we're telling it on the mountain here in D.C. Speaking of booths, we're live from our very own booth, which reads Culture by and for the people. Did I get that right? My back is to it, mm-hmm. but the whole squad can
3: of, see it. By, and for.
0: Of, by, and for the people.
3: Yes.
0: That's you, the listeners of WXOX 97.1. Thank you so much for tuning in. This week will really be incredible. I'm on the edge of my seat, looking forward to it. Catch us on our socials, ArtXFM, on Instagram, Facebook, the whole lot. ArtXFM.com, of course. You may be joining us from there if you're tuning in from D.C. If not, you could be hearing us on 97.1 FM. You know.
3: If you're in D.C., come down to the Folklife Festival and say hi. Maybe even on air.
0: Bring some horns. Bring the noise.
3: Bring your horns. Bring your dancing shoes. We'd love to say hi to you. However you would like to say hi. On the radio. Off the record. But we're very honored to be supplying the musical vibes for the Arts and Industry Building all week.
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3: If you have any requests, you know, we'll consider them. Let us know.
0: Absolutely. T-minus 45 seconds until we really bring the noise. DJ Jordan will get us kicked off here on WXOX today. At 12 o'clock, you can look forward to a talk that is on Latin music.
3: 11 o'clock to 12 o'clock.
0: Oh, you already know it. Johanna Sims keeping me in check with the scheduling over here. Truly a frantic, beautiful picture that we're painting for your ears.
3: It's live radio at a live event. Truly anything could happen. 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
4: Hey Young World by Slick Rick. This is what we started off last year when we were here at the Folklife Festival in 2025 for the youth future and the future of culture. But we're bringing it back.
0: You already know it. DJ Jordan on the deck.
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It is DJ Jordan bringing you guys back to the Smithsonian Folklife Festival. I'm really excited to be here with RX FM again. Today we're going to be bringing up the vibes, keeping up the good energy. It's a nice day here on the Washington Mall. It's a cool 85. I don't really know what Kentucky's about. Let's see, maybe it is. I hope to keep the sunshine, even if it's not sunny, with the musical vibe.

0: All right, we are back, and today we have a special friend, a special guest from Dean Wood. You want to go ahead and introduce yourself?
1: Yes, hello everyone. I'm Jessica Smith from Dean Wood Radio Broadcast, and I love being here with WXOX. Everyone have a great day. We are live from the Folklife Festival, and yeah.
0: Perfect.

0: place here in the Arts and Industries Building. And now I'm pleased to welcome our panelists for this morning's session entitled Latin Music Fans, Making Culture and Keeping Tradition. And I'm delighted to welcome our moderator for the session, Ranald Woodeman, who is, yay. Ranald is the Assistant Director of Exhibition Development and a curator at the National Museum of the American Latino. So on to you, Ranald, and thank you.
1: Great. Thank you very much for the warm welcome. Appreciate that. Hopefully this talk will take all of us to new levels of music fandom. And we're gathered here today because, I work at the National Museum of the American Latino, and we just opened up a new exhibit called Puro Ritmo, The Musical Journey of Salsa. So today we're going to be talking about Latin music fandom. And this exhibit, just to give you a quick recap, is about salsa and its family of rhythms, son, mambo, cha-cha-cha, etc., and its long presence in the United States. So we're talking about both Afro-Caribbean and Afro-Cuban music in the United States, but also the people who made that music being in the United States. And one of our advisors on that exhibit is Pablo Iglesias, sitting here to my right, who is, a researcher, a collector, a curator in your own right. We hosted in 2010 the exhibit American Sabor. You were part of the curatorial team there, organizing their display of albums. Numerous other exhibits I won't mention. It seems like every other new compilation of salsa that comes out in the past few years, the liner notes have been written by you, have been compiled by you. So you are a man with a mission dedicated to preserving and sharing Latino musical heritage, among other things. So that's why you're here today. And really, this conversation is kind of about you as a collector, as a researcher, as a curator, all those things I mentioned before. And we'll be mostly talking about salsa, but also it's sort of adjacent Latin music. We'll be talking for around 45 minutes, and then at the end, we're going to have a 15-minute Q&A. So we'll do our best to stick to timing. And Pablo, I'm going to give you the mic because momentarily, I didn't mention, this isn't just going to be yakety-yak on stage. It's going to be yakety-yak interrupted by 2 minutes of fun songs. So before we cue Phil to play our first great song that will actually show you that you're much more of a Latin music fan than you ever perhaps realized, Pablo, tell us about Oye Como Va, the Tito Puente version that we're about to listen to.
2: Yeah. Hi, everybody. Thanks again for coming. And thank you, Ranald, and to Folk Life for inviting me. As we see up there, this is a photo from the opening of Puro Ritmo. And one of the great things about Latin music is it's a dance. It's a celebratory music. And so when we were talking about what might be a good entry point, musically speaking, for talking today, I thought, well, everybody knows Oye Como Va in the United States because of Santana's version of it. And it's kind of like a backdoor, a secret entrance into salsa for a lot of people going back to Woodstock and then when the recording came out, because the original is a Tito Puente composition and recording that was done, a good 10 years before. And it's easier to dance to rhythm of the cha-cha-cha. And of course, what Carlos Santana and his band did was introduce this music to a whole sea of hippies and to a music market. And that really was kind of the first major modern crossover, I think, of what we call Afro or Afro-Cuban music into the sort of national consciousness and then to the rest of the world, too, because it was immensely popular. But the impetus for that particular song, as well as a couple other tunes were covered by Santana, was because their manager, the rock impresario, Bill Graham, back in the 50s, had been a fan of the mambo and danced to what we would say is the roots of salsa in New York in the 50s at the Palladium, and was a huge fan of Tito Puente, Machito, and all these other progenitors of what would become marketed as salsa later in the 60s and 70s. So, a lot of people don't know that there's an original version or that there are also earlier influences on the melody and the rhythm from a Cuban composer named ka-chow.

0: And so that's why we're going to share this, because part of my mission is to give people some history, a little bit of context, and say, well, actually, you tell me you don't know anything about Latin music or you don't know salsa, but you probably have heard of Oye Como Va by Santana, and check out the original. So,
1: is that Phil's cue to play Oye Como Va?
0: Let's hear it.
1: 1962, right?
0: With Johnny Pacheco on the flute.
1: Yeah.

0: And it's funny because our next topic is about the current salsa resurgence. And Tito Puente famously hated the term salsa. He was always like, salsa is just ketchup. But he is one
1: of the sauce that I put on my spaghetti.
0: But he is one of the architects of the New York salsa sound. And right now, as many of you who are fans of this music have probably noticed, I think it's pretty fair to say there's something like a salsa renaissance happening. There's a major salsa resurgence. When you look at social media, all kinds of influencers are talking about this music, not just from a musical lens, from a music heritage lens. So really looking at this music as the soundtrack to their parents, to their grandparents' lives, their urban experiences in New York City, their lives of migration, their sort of deep histories. So we see it also in terms of, here's some evidence. I mentioned those reissues that come out. This is Ansonia Records, a storied indie Latin music label, Puerto Rican owned, I believe.
2: Originally, yes.
0: Originally, and this label has been revived essentially in the past few years, and this is an example of you basically digging through their materials and doing a kind of a didactic like intro to salsa through the Ansonia collections. So tell us from your perspective as a DJ, collector, producer, et cetera, curator, how have you seen this salsa resurgence happen around us beyond Bad Bunny?
2: Well, it's been very exciting in a way to see it because I've been involved as a DJ first and then an investigator and collector second for, a good 20 years and was exposed to the music as a kid. But to see these large dance conventions, what we call a salsa congress happening, ballroom dance has its, big fan base for dancing salsa, some great concerts, free concerts that have been happening around the United States, Latin Grammys, building steam with salsa categories and some documentary films coming out. And obviously, hand in hand, in a way, with this is the resurgence of interest in vinyl. So when it comes to collecting and playing vintage Latin sounds or even contemporary salsa bands realizing they have to put out a record on vinyl, it's all, this resurgence is a very exciting thing to me because when I first started, it felt there was not that much knowledge about it and it was within specific small communities in the United States. I'm just talking about the United States. If we go to Colombia or Peru or even Puerto Rico, we're still throughout the last few decades, we're going to see, even though it's not a massive market in Puerto Rico, but we're going to see like pretty big concerts and interest and a decent number of fans. But I feel like if we're talking about the United States, it's more in more recent years with reissue programs like we have there, but also contemporary salsa bands.
0: Right.
2: We had, for instance, Sheila E. doing the record she's been wanting to do forever. She finally did a full-on salsa record.
0: Right, with Gloria Estefan.
2: With Gloria Estefan. So it's a really exciting time, I think, now. And also on social media, there's a lot of knowledge sharing that wasn't there before. There's a lot of people saying, hey, listen to this. Or, if you're digging into some obscure record, you want to show it to people, and then you're going to play it in the nightclub for people to dance to. And so there's like any obsession, any sort of subgenre or anything from comic book collectors to bicycle enthusiasts, there's going to be like these groups of ultra fans and obsessed people,
0: That topic, tell us a little bit about, introduce us to some of the newer folks here, to some of the record labels that have been doing a bunch of reissues, either based in Spain or the UK or the United States. What should we be looking out for?
2: Well, I mean, I work with a Spanish label called Vampy Soul. We've been reissuing a lot of Colombian, Peruvian, and some Puerto Rican salsa records and some New York made Latin music, so that's Vampy Soul. They're big on the reissue tip, but they also have worked with some contemporary salsa bands like Orquestra El Macabeo and Biorritmo from the United States and Puerto Rico. And there's Rocafort Records in Barcelona, and they're also in Switzerland. Been working with them on some reissues from some small labels from the 60s and 70s. And then obviously in the United States, when Fania Records was purchased, and then they started this massive reissue program that's been ongoing now for years, since the, 2005 or six or whatever. And now they've recently begun a big campaign to reissue on vinyl.
0: Can you tell us quickly who Fania Records is? Quick summary.
2: Oh, boy. Well, Fania Records was probably the biggest salsa in the United States at the time in the 70s in New York. And they had some of the biggest names of the era in terms of orchestras and singers. And they also owned a lot of other labels that were smaller, once independent labels. And they really locked down a lot of the New York market. And also they had markets in South America and the Caribbean. And so then they were dormant for a little while after the founding owner died. And then everything was put back. The legal issues were solved, and it was sold, and it was basically has been revamped and is still, going strong, mm-hmm. and is owned by the Concord Music Group, which was just acquired, I believe, by BMG. So now what used to be the United States' biggest salsa label is now owned by an international label.
0: And definitely, again, if you're like dipping your toe into salsa and want to know one of the best labels to kind of some of the major artists are associated with, Fania is
2: it's a good place to start.
0: It's a good place to start.
2: There were many other labels, but as far as accessibility mm-hmm. today, they have a very robust reissue program.
0: Right.
2: So on streaming, et cetera. So it's easier to find out and enter. One of the things about being a collector, of course, is you like to get down into the obscure stuff. Mm-hmm. You're nerdy. You love all this more obscure and lesser known things. So, of course, it's a good entry point to study the Fania catalog mm-hmm. and look online. But there's just so much salsa out there that's great that had nothing to do with Fania, too, of course.
0: Well, to set up the next band, which is Money View. Young people in the audience, as I'm holding up know this Bad Bunny album that took the world by storm. This is definitely back to evidence of the salsa resurgence. I mean, he's definitely taking from the classic salsa catalog, incorporating it into his music. One of the bands, Verano Nueva York, Gran Combo, had their own label. So they're probably a great example of one of those bands.
2: Combo Records, yeah.
0: Exist outside of the Fania catalog. But you want to tell us a little bit about, before we Phil starts the next song, do you want to tell us for a minute or two about
2: it's pretty amazing. It's amazing that Bad Bunny, it's great that he wanted to incorporate this music that never left his life. I'm sure it was always a part of who he was. But, he as somebody from a younger generation, reggaeton and the sort of electronic revolution of electronic dance music was really where he was coming from. But I'm sure the traditional musics of Puerto Rico, the bomba and the plena and salsa, mm-hmm. that never left his consciousness.
0: Yeah.
2: But I feel like he reached this point of maturity and wanting to really be, he's always been a part of Puerto Rico, but he just really wanted to bring in those elements. So it's not just salsa that's in,
0: right.
2: that's referenced in that. We have plena and other traditional sounds, and it's a great mix because it's very contemporary, but it's mm-hmm. also got these roots in there. So even I, as a salsa DJ who likes to play vinyl, I was really excited that he put it out on vinyl so that I could integrate the salsa songs that he did with my set. And everybody loves it. Obviously he's gone from one height of popularity to another. Doing the halftime at the Super Bowl was an amazing moment. And so we can play a little bit off of that.
0: Let's listen to a couple music, a couple minutes of this song.
2: And just to set it up, there's this slow introduction where you're not expecting salsa to come in. It just sounds like another one of his preambles to a reggaeton tune. It's got the synth, his voice and the synth, and that's it. But then he shows that salsa is a part of who he is, his identity. When I DJ it, I don't play this part. Yeah. I just go straight to the salsa.
3: Right. Yeah.
2: And here he's introducing the salsa sound with the horns.
4: Mientras uno está vivo, uno debe amar lo más que pueda.
2: So there he comes in, full blown with salsa. Yeah.

0: probably good. I think we've definitely heard this song on the radio all year long. And that's actually the next topic of conversation is radio and the role that, in particular, DJs, radio hosts have had in many ways keeping this musical heritage alive, in particular after periods of commercial peak. So when I can think about my own Latin music education, there are certain people that I can thank specifically. I can think of Jim Byers here in D.C. at WPFW, who focuses really on Mambo-era Latin music. I can think of folks in the Bay Area like Chuy Varela, or in Southern California like Kathy Diaz, or Boston, Jose Masol. There's this whole sort of posse of public radio DJs that have not just played hits, but have dug deep, like you were mentioning, and with their own mission of saying this is great dance music or great music to listen to, but this music contains stories and heritage. So we need to thank them. They're a major part of this kind of ecosystem of how do you keep this music alive and relevant? But also you were saying commercial radio in certain places and college radio. So tell us a little bit about radios that you thought was important or DJs that influenced you.
1: Well, when I was young in Boston, my mother and I listened to a show called ¿Qué tal, amigos? That actually was out of college radio in Western Massachusetts on the campus of University of Massachusetts in Amherst. And ¿Qué tal, amigos? was a way for her to keep up the language, and we they mixed the music with talk and news, and Jose Maso came in with his show Con Salsa around 1975. So in the late 60s, early 70s, when I was a kid, it was ¿Qué tal, amigos? And then Jose's show right in Boston. And I then, when I was in college, I really wanted to learn how to talk on the air and play records, you know. So I was on my college station. And then later in life, I, as a community member, went back to WFCR and WMUA, the college and NPR stations at UMass, in the 2000s, and played all different kinds of music, but always with a sort of, not to be didactic or pedantic, but wanting to share knowledge. So playing music, but talking about it as well, because that's what I gained growing up from the radio. And nowadays, you know, there's such a plethora of platforms for sharing and listening and talking about music, obviously. And so in a way, there's versions of radio that stream, and there's other platforms where a DJ can actually kind of perform. And a lot of this really got going during the pandemic when people like me who perform in the public sphere of a nightclub or something couldn't do it anymore. So I found it a little boring to look at somebody playing records, you know, whereas when you got the radio on, you can just have it in the background and listen to music and hear a few stories, you know, maybe realize something that you hadn't thought of or whatever. But either way, you know, I feel like radio or DJs sharing music has really diversified in terms of the way it's delivered now. And I think it's all good, it's all positive, but I'm still very emotionally attached to NPR and college stations, non-commercial stations. I also have worked with commercial stations and trying to bring in Latin music into a commercial station that sponsors a festival, a music festival where I live. And so the live music and the radio there go hand in hand, you know, prepare people for what they might see at this festival by talking about it and playing it on the radio during, you know, Hispanic Heritage Month or whatever.
0: And so, talk a little bit more about, like, your role as a DJ, like, at either nightclubs or at festivals, like the whole, not on the radio, but DJs bringing people together specifically to dance. And well, that sense of community that comes with that.
1: I had a very loyal, I DJed a salsa night with a good friend for many years. And it wasn't in a big city. But what was great was the community that built around that night, which was very diverse, you know, from everywhere. We always had lessons at first, in the first part, so there was always new people coming in, as well as a very loyal set. I still see these people, you know, 15 years later when I do, like, a free concert in the park. There's all my old Latin night friends from from the Iron Horse, you know, mm-hmm. nightclub. So that was a beautiful community building moment that everybody, they just needed that. It was a great therapeutic way to be together in this culture, but it was welcoming to anybody that wanted to be a part of it. But I also felt very proud as a Latino to be engaged in sharing that. Mm-hmm. And doing that kind of thing in a club is so exciting because it's make it or break it in front of a bunch of people. Yeah. If they don't like what you're playing, they're gonna like leave and go to the bar, and then that has its positive and negative side, but it's not like a pre-recorded situation, yeah. You know what I mean? So there was that challenge, what can I bring to this week's, you know, dance session, so.
0: Well, and the next song we have queued up is from, it's a live recording, it's from a nightclub context, it's actually the Fania All-Stars, and we mentioned Fania Records early on, this is like their super band, one of the early live recordings, like 69, I think, live at the Red Garter. And it's this record, it's introduced by a disgusting cough, so prepare yourself. But it is by the famous radio DJ, Dick Ricardo Sugar, from New York City. And I don't know if, and that is probably, I actually wanted to give a shout out to folks like him, but also Lionel Chico Sesma in Los Angeles, who had the Latin Holiday program that he aired in the, broadcasted, I should say, from the Hollywood Palladium from like 1960-ish to like 1973. And that was like a major gateway for local Mexican-American dancers to like really get into clave-based music. So there's some historical figures. Dick Ricardo Sugar is one of them.
1: They had a lot of influence. Mm-hmm. They had a lot of juice as far as mm-hmm. if they picked a record, and sometimes that meant a bunch of concert dates for an artist, if mm-hmm. you know, Dick Ricardo or Chico Sesma chose mm-hmm. this tune. Sometimes though they would choose the B side of the single, so the record label would want the A side, but they had taste. Mm-hmm. They were tastemakers, and you know, even if maybe they smoked and drank too much and coughed into the microphone, yeah. everybody listened to what they were putting down. Yeah. You know, and then you get the requests. People would call in and dedicate a song to a loved one, mm-hmm. and then that's maybe how it became popular. Yeah. So they had a lot of influence.
0: And what's cool about this is that we'll hear Dick Ricardo Sugar, but we'll also hear the actual voice of Johnny Pacheco. I forget what other musician is also part of the intro. So we'll maybe listen to 2 minutes of this, and we will be...
1: I think the fact that, just yeah. say, the reason we're playing it is the fact that the label totally... recognized how powerful these DJs were, and vice versa. Yeah. They were often the MCs for live mm-hmm. performances as well as being influential on radio shows. Right. And we won't even get into things like payola or right. whatever, but at that time, they were MCs of live performances as well mm-hmm. as being on the radio. So the fact that there's all these recordings that have these DJs mm-hmm. on them shows how integrated they were, how important they were to the promotion and spread of salsa and Latin music. This is the same, of course, with, you know, pop music and with all mm-hmm. the people that had the American Bandstand mm-hmm. with Dick Clark or whatever, you know, those kinds of shows, just in the Latin world, right. These are the people, so. Maestro?
2: We'll start off with a big cough. We present you here at the Red Garter, the most wonderful place in the village, the Fania All-Stars. Fania, the great young company that we hope you will enjoy throughout the years. We're here at the Red Garter in the heart of the village, presenting to you some of the greatest stars, some of the greatest people of Latin Americana. I won't tell you all about the people. I'll let your host, your wonderful man from Fania Records, introduce the fellas in the band. Ladies and gentlemen, a great big hand for Johnny Pacheco.
3: Thank you, sir. I'm going to start on my right. Here we have our drums, the swinging Mr. Jimmy Sabater. On bagos, we have Rafi Marzan. Now we go to the trombones. We have Willie Colon on bone. And Jose Rodriguez. In the back we have the trumpets, Mr. Bobby Valentin, Bobby Quesada, and Ralph Robles.
0: Okay, wrap it up. Thank you.
3: On bass, we got the swinging.
0: Yeah, that's exciting because Willie Colon just passed away this year and a bunch of other people. So, yeah, live recordings take you to a pivotal moment.
1: I mean, thank God salsa has contemporary bands and young artists and young dancers and young fans, because it has been brutal for us fans of the old school of salsa. Just like any genre, we've lost, you know, a whole generation over the last 10 years, and you know, with the pandemic and stuff. And so it seems like every month we're losing, you know, another hero from the old days. But there are these great new artists to come in,
0: right?
1: And yeah, that was the classic intro of a radio DJ.
0: Funny All Stars, that was their intro theme, I think. They had their own intro. So let's talk a little bit about your journey as a Latin music collector. You have a super large and varied collection of records. You're particularly are interested not just in the music, but also the visual culture that comes with it, because you are also an artist by training. And this is an example of one of this excellent killer Tito Puente album. If you're looking for one of his funkier works, this is from like 72 or 73. Great Tito Puente album. But also you love the cover and the graphic design in general of it. Tell us a little bit what kind of gets you going and what started you as a Latin music collector.
1: Well, as a kid, I was attracted just with anybody that grew up with records, or anybody that falls in love with vinyl today. It's an object, and it's a large object. It's akin, in my mind, to a painting, to some other, you know, visual piece of art that grabs your eye as much as your ear. So my memories as a kid of everything from the Beatles to Celia Cruz was looking at the covers while listening to the record, you know, turning it over, if there's anything to read inside, you know. So, and as an artist and a graphic designer, I thought, well, you know, there's been a lot of coverage of jazz album covers and rock album covers and posters, but where is our Latin thing, as we were saying, Nuestra Cosa Latina? So I thought, maybe there's an in here, and I can propose to a publisher who has covered the music industry visually, you know, why don't we do something about Latin music? And so you can hold up my book there.
0: Oh, yeah.
1: But basically, so I entered into the interest of graphic design and the presentation of music as a kid, but then as an adult, as a professional graphic designer, you know, I got into trying to find out the stories behind some of these covers. And I kept on seeing these names over and over again, especially when it came to salsa album covers made in New York. One of the names was Izzy Sanabria. Another was Charlie Rosario. Just a whole list of names. So when I decided to do this book and then an exhibition, I tracked down these designers who were, thankfully, a lot of them were still with us at that point in the early 2000s. And I wanted to get the stories, you know, because I felt like some of these covers were saying more than just an advertisement for the music. They had other messages, whether they were overt or, you know, subliminal. What is going on here, and what is the coding, and are we talking about Latin food, or are we talking about the immigrant experience, or are we just in a jokey way saying something, you know, or is it just an incredible graphic? So in terms of like the album that you showed there by a guy named Angelo Velasquez, who may rest in peace, he sadly passed away recently, but he did some great covers, but he wasn't like one of the big time famous graphic designers of Latin covers. But there's always a story, you know, behind the cover. And so part of getting into it from a record collector, graphic designer, and nerd standpoint was, you know, I love to hear the music, the story about the music too. Like, what do these lyrics mean? Why did you do this song this way? But I also was very curious about the visual presentation and how did the graphic design come to be. So funnily enough, when I when I proposed this book, the publishers thought that it was going to be just a visual book only, like a coffee table book with pictures. But I said, no, I want to write about this. I want to, there's some cultural, there's a whole other side to this, a sociological standpoint, a cultural and there's a whole context here that would be missing if I didn't talk about the history of the presentation of the music, visually speaking. So then it turned into, it mushroomed into this thing with all these words in it.
0: And did you have either any people, places, stores, other collectors that kind of influenced you along the way?
1: Oh, definitely. Well, like I said, Izzy Sanabria, who I got to write the foreword, when I kept seeing, like, for instance, there was this record store down in the subway in New York. And as a kid, they used to display the covers, and they would have the music playing. And it was this very kind of inviting place where you would walk in right in the subway. Record Mart, very generic name, but everybody that worked there knew so much. Like this guy, Harry, Subway Harry, he could tell you, like, what record to buy. But there was also a Haitian gentleman for the Haitian crowd that wanted to buy Haitian records. So that was where I was first inspired, was the displays in the stores. Wow, look at all these covers, and I'm hearing this music. Also, when my father left Cuba, the only thing he brought with him was his record collection, 1959, 1960. So I grew up with those records, and they were of an era before computers, obviously, so the graphic design was all hand-done and very, just eye-popping, some of it, you know, the colors and the shapes and these exotic places where my dad came from or whatever. It just really, it grabbed me. So that's why I wanted to get to know these designers or ask the musicians, like, did you have any control over how your music was presented in the packaging? Sometimes they did, sometimes they didn't. Johnny Pacheco, for instance, liked to put on costumes, you know, and have a laugh. But at the same time that he was dressing up, he was also making some more subtle statements, you know. And then there was, Izzy Sanabria came up with this whole personality or persona for Willie Colon, you know, as the El Malo, the bad guy, from the mean streets of the Bronx or whatever. So, you know, I just wanted to write about that because nobody had written about that before. So those were the people that inspired me to do that.
0: And our next song is by one of your huge musical inspirations, and you could say for the salsa movement in general, Eddie Palmieri. This is from his Grammy-winning album, his first Grammy and the first Latin album to ever win a Grammy, The Son of Latin Music. The song's Nada de Ti. Do you want to talk about why you picked this song for
1: us? Well, I picked this song for two reasons. Number one, Eddie Palmieri was a very innovative musician and took the salsa to great heights, especially in the 70s. And so the music is great. I love Lalo Rodriguez's voice and the sort of way the songs stretch out. So yeah, from a musical standpoint, great. But I also chose it. We don't have the cover with us, although it is in my book. But it also has a really interesting album cover, a somewhat mysterious one. And for me, seeing the original painting that was used, getting to become friends with Charlie Rosario, the guy that painted it, and finding out the crazy story, which I wrote about in a magazine article, so I won't share here, but just I chose this because it's also a great graphic design achievement, mm-hmm. as well as, you know, a Grammy-winning record with beautiful music. Right. So we'll hear a minute of it.
0: So we'll just sit up here awkwardly for the next 2 minutes, and we'll all
1: I'm gonna find
0: listen
1: I'll find
0: together.
1: The cover in my book.
0: Yes.

0: great, Phil. Thank you.
1: I think we're good, but the song gets into the Montuno and gets like super like danceable and everything. But anyway, one of the great honors for me years later was when Eddie Palmieri and Lalo Rodriguez reunited after many years and basically did a live concert where they recreated this album. They asked me to do the visuals because I had all the photos and, you know, album cover memorabilia and stuff. So while they performed the music, I did the visuals with this slideshow and stuff of the career of Eddie Palmieri through images, as well as background on the album cover art and stuff like that. So that was one of those moments where my obsession and my nerddom coalesced, where I'm working with the actual people that I look up to, you know, and Charlie Rosario, the designer, was there too. And it just was this beautiful moment because it was in front of the community. The community was there dancing and listening and looking. So it just was one of those moments that you live for when these different worlds collide and come together and you pass it on to the current generation, you know, for
2: the
1: enjoyment.
2: Let's dig deeper into your musical nerddom. Because we've got a little bit of time left for one last question, and that's about kind of your aesthetics, your mission as a DJ. You're definitely not a snob. You told me that last night in terms, because you're focused on making people dance.
1: Yeah.
2: So what is it? What's your approach to making people dance on a dance floor?
1: Well, salsa is a very joyful, exciting expression. It's for dancing. And so that's my mission, but there's different salsa audiences out there in different areas. And while I try to give people songs that they know and love, some people who know these tunes, I will play those tunes. But I also, for every two or three famous songs, I like to maybe stretch their knowledge and show them something that they might not know. And demonstrate, hopefully, that this could be danced to as easily as something you know by heart. Mm-hmm. And so usually I'll give them those few artists or songs that they know and love and can sing along to while they dance, and then I'll hit them with something they don't know that I'm hoping might become a new favorite. And I've been doing this for many, many years now, so I'm pretty confident as to what will make certain audiences dance. There's times where I'm in an element in an area where I don't exactly know what their tastes are, and I'll put something on that I really think they're going to enjoy, and then they don't, like I mentioned before. But overall, my aesthetic is to vary the tempos too, because you can't make people exhausted. I vary the genres. Even if I might love salsa number one, I'm always going to put in a merengue, I'm going to put in a bachata, I'm going to play a cumbia. And that's because playing all the same rhythm the entire night to me is not interesting. Mm-hmm. I like to play what's interesting to me as well as what's popular. Right. And I don't really like to take requests, but sometimes if someone has a request and I happen to have that record, I'll say, oh, we're thinking along the same lines, or I have something similar. But many times I get a request and I'm like, I just played that song. And they'll play it again. Like, no, I'm not going to play the same song
2: twice. What are some of the kind of like trusted hits that you know in general make people run out to the dance floor?
1: My attitude for the audience is you got to trust the DJ. Otherwise, why don't you play some songs, you know? I mean, so I'm of the camp that all DJs really are, which is no requests. That doesn't mean, you know, I'm going to give somebody a hard time if they have a request or whatever. But I feel like, back to your question, like, what's my aesthetic and how do I judge it? I'm really trying to provide people with the most variety, the mix of what they know and don't know, but all danceable. And so nothing impossible to dance to, although some people might, you know, say, oh, this is too slow or this is too fast. Yeah. Overall, I do try to hit that sweet spot. And I try that out, you know, myself, or I try it out on a smaller audience first. But generally, I feel like I do have, after 40 years of doing this, I have a sense of what a great salsa tune is, you know.
2: So before going to Q&A, I have a final question for you, and you kind of didn't seem to like it that much yesterday, but I'm going to persist. If I'm a member of the audience and I'm like, I want to have a salsa dance party in my basement, what three bands maybe should they be looking out for to make people rush out to the dance
1: floor? I didn't like that question because it's so limiting. You know, mm-hmm. It's so hard to choose. How do you choose three artists to recommend to people? So
2: you can make it five if you want, six, seven.
1: I mean, I do think it's great to have the basics. If you're just starting out, you need to have, you know, El Gran Combo, Hector Lavoe, maybe certainly Celia Cruz, maybe Ray Barreto, and certainly, you know, Eddie Palmieri, and La Lupe for some variety, and La India for a contemporary woman singer. Before you get down into the more obscure stuff, you know what I mean? I always love Colombian salsa, so I would say, you know, Grupo Niche, Fruco, mm-hmm. Venezuelan salsa, well, we gotta have Oscar de Leon, mm-hmm. you know? So there's some megastars from other countries that I would recommend just as much as something from New York or San Juan.
2: Global movement. Yeah. See, people feverishly taking notes. Just kidding. Nobody's writing anything down.
1: I mean, now with streaming, it's so easy to just find yourself a playlist that's already been created of, you know, salsa's greatest hits. Yeah. And you can get a good starting point there. You know, but if you just want to investigate it yourself, sometimes it's good just to take a risk. You might even buy a record because of its cover.
2: There you go.
1: And then you find out, oh, I really like this or not. When you were showing me your collection, mm-hmm. you were saying, well, this one I ended up not liking so much. But mm-hmm. it's good to take a risk, to try it out. You got to know what you like mm-hmm. and you don't like. And you can't do that without a few duds, without a few ones you don't like.
2: Absolutely.
1: So.
2: We have more music queued up, but we also have tons of time for, well, not a ton of time. We have around 10 minutes for questions if anybody is so inspired. So, and I can, what I'll do is, you've got a mic that's taken care of.
0: Hi, Rob Bernberg from Latin Beat Magazine in Siempre Salsa Philly. Could you explain the concept of clave and its importance to salsa music?
2: I've been honing my giving tours, honing that. Yeah, I would say so. We've used terms like Afro-Cuban music as a kind of umbrella genre term. I've also mentioned clave-based music. And the way I would describe it, a couple easy ways we say is clave you can think of as the heartbeat of salsa. It's like an Afro-Cuban rhythmic structure that you could say comes in two varieties, but it's actually way more complex than that. But we basically say it comes in two basic varieties. That is kind of like the musical concept behind Afro-Cuban music. So it's a tap, you want me to tap it out? So it's like a one, two, three, one, two. It's a classic one. Or that's the son clave, often called that. Or the rumba clave, which is the opposite of that five-beat structure, which is one, two, one, two, three. And like I mentioned, this is a really simplistic intro to clave. Because when you start digging into it, you're like, wow, this actually gets a lot more complicated than I realize. And what we call the son clave sometimes gets played in rumba, and what we call the rumba clave sometimes gets played in son. So
1: I like to think of it as like cha-cha-cha clave or son montuno clave mm-hmm. versus son clave.
2: Yeah.
1: Or mambo, huaracha, or whatever, different genres. But I definitely, when introducing salsa or this kind of Latin music to people that don't know it, the first thing they have to study is the clave. If you're out of clave, forget it. You know what I mean? And in terms of not just dancing to it, but enjoying it, you really have to study it enough to internalize it so that your heart is beating to that clave beat. And once you tell people about that, they actually start to notice it. They notice it not only in our Latin music, but how it goes into pop music. You know, like I say, well, do you know that Earth, Wind, and Fire song? That's actually a cha-cha-cha beat. I'm like, oh, no way. You know what I mean? So it definitely, the clave is not just in our Afro-Caribbean music. It's infiltrated pop music around the world as well. Right. So,
2: thank you. Great question.
3: Hello. My question is, when you were looking at and studying kind of all of these covers, if you noticed any through lines, which is also specifically in terms of how the covers were designed and then other genres as well.
1: Oh, definitely. Great, great question. And there's definitely a cross influence. Not only, let's say if we first look at the Latin music industry in the United States, well, they're surrounded by all these other, you know, sort of larger markets of pop music, rock, you know, jazz, hip hop, blues, R&B, soul, funk. And so there are definitely examples of an influence going back and forth. For instance, maybe the most obvious sort of influence of rock imagery or rock aesthetic in salsa would be the covers of La Sonora Ponceña, where they have a fantasy and sci-fi, you know, look to them. And the designer who brought that aesthetic to La Sonora Ponceña, Ron Levine, he came from the rock and roll background. He was invited to make those covers by Fania with that idea, perhaps, that it could maybe cross over, not necessarily cross over to a rock audience, but just bring in some of that, you know, same visual. Yeah, there's one on the right that is by Ron Levine that looks like your Dungeons and Dragons, Conan the Barbarian vibe. And then on the left is by Izzy Sanabria and Walter Velez that brings in more like the Ponce de Leon, the sort of more Latino Puerto Rican aspect of it. And both are true, especially, like for me, I feel like I'm Latino hyphen American. I live on the hyphen. You know, I was born in the United States. My father's from Cuba. My mother is American, non-Latina, and I grew up bicultural. And so both of those interpretations of La Sonora Ponceña can be true at the same time. Why can't a salsa band have a fantasy rock and roll style album cover? Who's to say that it all has to be some kind of reference to what you would think of as more traditional Latino imagery? But at the same time, you also have their album covers that are much more Latino, or might, there's one album cover where they're in the East Village in New York, you know, in a Latino neighborhood, hanging out on the corner when La Sonora Ponceña visits New York. So, you know, there's all kinds of ways that you can claim your identity, but also bring in these outside influences at the same time.
2: Do you want to quickly mention something you've talked about a lot, which is a whole superhero?
1: Yeah, and of course the other aspect, the marketing aspect with Fania that then caught on with labels was to say these are our superheroes. You know, having Ray Barretto have the Superman outfit on one of his covers, which is in the book. And he really didn't want to dress up like Superman, and he felt like, I'm no Superman, I'm just a musician. And Izzy Sanabria, who had the concept, was like, no, you're a superhero to your fans. You're Mr. Hard Hands. You play that conga like your arms are made of steel, you know? And yeah, it's a joke, it's a little bit of a goof, but you've got these glasses that look like Clark Kent's glasses. And then, so that's why he's like taking the glasses off and revealing that he's Superman. And so he might look like a mild-mannered guy, but when you get him in front of that conga set, he goes wild, he goes crazy, and he transforms into this superhero.
2: And if you look at the very first anthology of Near Rican poetry, Snaps, by Victor Hernandez Cruz, it's almost all like fan poetry to Ray Barretto. Like, it's actually really super amazing poetry, but it's very much inspired by popular music.
1: Yeah, and there's a poem on the back of one of Ray Barretto's albums that's a sort of a tribute to the drum.
2: Right.
1: So, yeah.
2: There's another question.
4: Hey, thank you for this talk. My question, I want to circle back to the salsa revival. Especially as a DJ, I'm very curious, like, are you noticing or anticipating any trends, like, as salsa is coming back? Like, are there any kind of innovations or new sounds, maybe akin to, like, Salsa Romantica was in the 90s, like, kind of a new direction?
1: Well, I definitely appreciate that a lot of the current salsa bands are coming up with original material instead of recycling all the old hits. And, you know, at the same time, to be salsa, there is a form, you have to stay in clave, there's certain things that people expect of a salsa band. It can't be as free form as, you know, an abstract electronic music or something like that. You do have your forms. So within that, I look for bands or artists that are doing something fresh and innovative. It could be with the instrumentation or the arrangement or maybe the lyrics. And I personally don't really, I do like some electronic, there's some sort of underground alternative salsa things like coming out of Colombia, for instance. I work with the Meridian Brothers, and they had this really funny concept album where they were doing salsa but through the lens of modern experimental electronic music. That was really interesting. But what I don't like is the super slick. I'm not into the really commercial salsa. I acknowledge it, and I sometimes have to play it, but I like the more underground, edgy stuff. So when I'm looking into contemporary salsa, number one, I'm very excited about young bands that are taking it up. And I work with some innovative bands, but you know, there's always controversies about what's the right way to do it, and I don't like to get into those. But I tend to be more sympathetic towards the more experimental stuff, or at the very least, show me something new. And I don't like a lot of electronic, digital smoothness. You know, like I love the sound of a real piano or an electric piano, but don't give me a digital piano that's pretending to sound like an acoustic piano. You see what I'm saying? So I'll often avoid playing super, super plastic salsa. I just, you know, I don't like that. I like something that's more analog and has more breathability to it. But I also would welcome an interesting, you know, synthesizer or electronics. I'm down with that. That's fine. So, you know, but that's just my aesthetic. But it is very exciting to work with contemporary salsa bands and as a DJ to open for them, and as a record label owner to put out some records with contemporary salsa bands. There's one right in Richmond, Virginia, Biorritmo. Mm-hmm. And then in Puerto Rico, I work with the band that we had at the opening, Orquestra El Macabeo. And they really do come up with original songs that you can dance to, too. You know, they're not so underground that you just stand there like, what? So they have to be danceable.
2: Agreed. Yeah. Yes. What? Oh, you know, we've got time for one more question, I think, before we have to close out the program. Okay. And it's probably going to be directed at you, I can only assume.
5: Hi, this is a really quick question, but I just wanted to ask what the story behind your DJ name is, DJ Bongohead. So is there a story? Why did you choose that?
1: Yes. That I used to do street performance in the early 90s in Manhattan, and I worked with a sort of three-dimensional modern puppet group, and they made me, because I loved to play percussion, they made me a set of bongos, a giant set of bongos that went over my head, and we would perform during lunchtime at the World Trade Center. So everybody would come down to eat their lunch, and this crazy troupe of people in, you know, puppet suits would be doing, we'd be doing our little things. And I always would go up to somebody and say, you want to play the bongos, you know? And we had a little microphone inside there, and, you know, so the people in the troupe started saying, yo, Bongo Head. They started calling me Bongo Head. So before that, I didn't have a very interesting DJ name, and I thought, you know what? I'm going to, because, you know, bongos are part of the arsenal of percussion instruments that are in Latin music in general, but certainly featured in salsa, that I would just retain that name from my street performance days.
2: DJ Bongohead, do you want to take us out? We have one song that's our outro. It's Verano Nueva York by El Gran Combo, who we've been, like, hyping throughout the talk.
1: I love this because it's this song represents to me From the Puerto Rican perspective, how important New York is, you know, to the music industry of salsa. But it was written by a Cuban. And so you have a Puerto Rican band singing about New York, and it's written by Cubans. And it just kind of tells the story of what you can do in the summer in New York around that theme of Latin culture and stuff. Mm-hmm. And it was never like it was an important song in their repertoire, but it never got as big as or revived until Bad Bunny, you know, sampled it.
2: Yeah.
1: But yeah, I would sometimes play it in the old days, but now you put it on and like everybody knows the lyrics, and it's certainly helped bring El Gran Combo back into the limelight.
2: And I will say, to tie it back to the exhibit, you know, this song sings about things like salsa cruises up the Hudson. And we have tickets from those original cruises, many of them organized by Hector Maisonave, the salsa producer, on view in the exhibit, in addition to things like the Johnny Pacheco's Evel Knievel-like outfit from...
1: And the song also references like the rumbas in the park, and, you know, it's a great tune.
2: Yeah.
1: And it's for me as a DJ, the tempo is perfect. So that's why I guess we chose it for all those reasons.
2: Yeah. Well, let's take us out with a salsa classic, A Summer in New York, Un Verano en Nueva York, by the El Gran Combo. Thank you, Phil.
1: And thanks, everybody, for listening to us, and thank you for asking me all those questions.
2: Yeah.

0: You are listening to WXOX LP Louisville. That was Bad Bunny with Nueva Yo. You also just heard the first For the Common Good conversation, kicked off by DJ Bongohead, who will also kick off our guest appearance DJ sets here, live from the Arts and Industry Building at the Smithsonian. This is WXOX 97.1. I'm Max Cash. I'm joined by Pablo and Randall. Both of them are folklorists. Both of them are heavy hitters here at the Smithsonian, and they've got some stuff to share. Pablo is also a DJ, DJ Bongohead, an author of a book on Latin album covers. I'm excited for that visual experience, transitioning into something auditory, I mean. Hello, Pablo.
1: Hi, Max.
0: What's up? And Reynold?
2: Hey. Hey, good to be here.
0: Yeah, thank you so much for joining us. Reynold has a new exhibit he's curated at the Smithsonian. Can you tell us a little bit about that?
2: For sure. And Pablo was a great help in that, as well as a huge community of folks that helped put together this exhibit called Puro Ritmo, The Musical Journey of Salsa. And as you were saying earlier, I work at the National Museum of the American Latino, one of the newer Smithsonian museums. And this is an exhibit that talks about the long presence of Afro-Cuban and Afro-Caribbean music and peoples in the United States. And DJ Bongohead, better known as Pablo Iglesias to me, because he is a collector, a researcher, a curator, a producer, and a DJ, et cetera, in his own right. He was one of the groups of subject experts that we involved in the telling of the story, the musical journey of salsa.
0: Boom. Can you help us tell the story of this song we're hearing right now? I know you you played it in your talk you just had, and I also played the Bad Bunny remix. Can you walk us through that and how it's maintained its status as a staple in this sort of music?
3: We're talking about Verano in Nueva York by the Gran Combo.
0: You know it.
3: I like that song because it's kind of a nod to the important role that New York plays still to this day, but has played in the cultural life of the Puerto Rican diaspora. It's great because it's about all the things you can do in the summer, about spending a beautiful summer in New York. It's got a great tempo for dancing. So at the same time as important lyrics talking about New York and its relationship to the Puerto Rican community, it's also really danceable. And Andy Montañez is singing the lead vocal, and he has a great voice. And it's definitely gotten a resurgence of attention via Bad Bunny, but back in the day, it was certainly a hit as well. And I would say, like, over the past 20 years that I've been DJing salsa professionally, you know, I would sometimes play it. But it is New York-centric in its theme, and you know, as a DJ, one of the things I like to do is send messages through the music. Sometimes they're just on an emotional level, and sometimes it's more of, you know, the lyrics and a concept. So I sometimes, if I want to pay tribute to New York and its relationship with salsa and the Puerto Rican community, you know, I might mix that into something. But now when you play it, because of its resurgence and popularity by being sampled by Bad Bunny, it's like, everybody of every generation knows the lyrics and they all go crazy. So it's an easy, as a DJ, you have your easy songs and then you've got your stretch songs where you're trying to like stretch people's interest. Maybe they don't know the tune, but that's an easy one that you can always fall back on now because of Bad Bunny, and everybody's gonna go nuts.
0: Absolutely. I love that sort of sampling, and you've got a book on vinyl album covers from Latin music. Do you ever see any sort of sampling when it comes to visual art, taking inspiration
3: today,
0: from other
3: artists?
0: Absolutely.
3: On social media now, everybody, every DJ, every Latin DJ, Latin music DJ that has a flyer, they've been really taking from the classic covers. And I love it. It's really funny what they're reimagining. Like maybe they'll just insert pictures of themselves into a classic cover layout, or they'll do a twist on a cover that everybody knows. There's definitely, you know, just as with any other genre, From hip-hop to rock to jazz, there's a sort of set of greatest hits, visually speaking, for the album cover art. So we're seeing a lot of that now. And with the use of AI, we're also seeing like weird remixes of imagery being inserted. And people that were never trained in art can now do a poster like, okay, give me this kind of font, and I want to use this album cover, but, you know, put this guy's name and this person's face on there instead. And, you know, so I definitely have radar for that. And as a graphic designer and somebody who collects those things, I really enjoy people kind of keeping the classic designs alive and reinterpreting it for their own, from their own perspective today.
0: Absolutely. So. We do live in a new age, and it's truly different. I really appreciate the Smithsonian Folklife flyers. They're analogically made. They look great. Speaking of flyers, flying in from left field, we have another Art FM DJ here to join us. That's Johnny Jones in the house. You know it.
1: Been eavesdropping, man. I enjoyed the panel earlier. Was thinking about a lot and everything you all just said about it made me think about the crate digging that you all, that DJs typically do, and really get into it. I used to have a book of album covers, of like the best album covers ever. I mean, at Santana's album cover, right. Abraxas, I think, mm-hmm. like different. So that's that being a whole thing now, and how that, I liked how you talked about how that made you sort of re-engage, or that just added an extra context and layer to the music that you DJ, mm-hmm. and the in the process, the cultures that you're blending with that. Mm-hmm. So. Thanks a lot. One phrase that I had in mind, listening to you all in the back, when you were talking about DJing, just DJing, you mentioned it earlier about putting them on. That's the phrase I use. You focus more on putting them on than playing them along, is how I put it. In the sense of, like, instead of playing the hits,
3: right?
1: Let me show you where this came from.
3: Yes.
1: And just talking about how important that is to folk and community and connection and things, and remembering together and things.
3: Well, exactly. I always feel like, how can you know where you're going if you don't know where you came from? Mm-hmm. And not to be mired in the past, but you definitely need a good foundation, especially in the world of sampling and reimagining things and remixing things, which I'm totally in favor of, and remaking something. But it's good to know the roots, because you can often be surprised by it. You know what I mean? And so when you're laying something on somebody, you're sharing that joy that you might have first had when you were crate digging and you found it. And you're like, oh my God, wait till I lay this one on everybody. And same thing when another person lays something on you and it blows your mind. You can never, there's nothing like that first time that you hear that song that blows your mind.
1: Right.
3: So, you know, if I can share that to an audience, great, but they often teach me things too. Yeah. I learn every day.
1: Right.
3: I never say I'm the teacher. You know, I'm as much a student as the people that I work with. So.
1: Right.
0: Absolutely.
1: It seemed like y'all both were getting into that too. It's like, I know the conversation you're having up here was just a microcosm of how much you all can really get into and go on and on and things, right?
2: Hey, we could definitely talk for days. I mean, like, you know, every musical topic is a universe.
1: Right.
2: And we were just saying, the more you get into any genre, you realize how, like, actually super complex it is and difficult to understand and make sense of.
1: Right.
3: Yeah, you don't want to turn the audience into the scenario with Charlie Brown where the teacher's like, wah, wah, wah, wah, wah, wah, you know? And I start to see, like, especially my other family members that aren't as deep into this, and they're curious about what is that record, or what are you doing with this exhibition or whatever. But when I get down too deep into it, their eyes roll back and they're like, I'm hungry.
1: They just want to hear music. Just play some music. Right? Good deal.
0: Absolutely. Well, I think the people are hungry for a little bit of music. You can check out his new book, Cocinado. Is that correct?
3: That's an old book that came out in 2005.
0: Oh, well, gosh dang.
2: But a great collector's item.
3: My latest and only book.
0: Well, there you go. He's an author in the house. That means he is student and teacher. He's going to take us to school today as he picks up the ones and twos. And then, Reynald, can you tell us where we can see your exhibit?
2: Yeah, so our exhibit is on view at the
4: Smithsonian's National Museum of American History. And that's because even though you were like, wait, I work at the National Museum of the American Latino, that museum hasn't been built yet. So that means that we serve the nation through a gallery at the National Museum of American History, in addition to traveling exhibits. So if you want to see that salsa exhibit, go to the National Museum of American History on the first floor east and look for it.
0: Absolutely. We'll see you there. Thank you for your service.

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1: All right. DJ Bongohead here. Sorry about that. We were just listening to a tune that that I collaborated with the artist Rolando Bruno from Argentina and a local Washington, D.C. Record label called Electric Cowbell to put out this record. Let's see. Cosas Raras is the record. The tune that we heard was Comité Tropical. I believe, or maybe it was Romance Isleño. Basically, we're just doing this on the fly here in the lobby of the Arts and Industry building in the Smithsonian campus. So, you know, we're just flying by the seat of our pants. But I wanted to play a couple tunes from different labels that I've worked for over the years, either as artist in repertoire or concept person or writing liner notes, doing graphic design. Different involvement, different levels with different records. And we ended with something on my label, Peace and Rhythm, where we worked with Electric Cowbell and Rolando Bruno. That record came out in 2024, Cosas Raras, some psychedelic cumbia in the Peruvian style from Argentina. You also heard a couple of releases on the Ansonia label, which we talked about a little bit earlier. That's a historic label that was revamped by new owners and is busy reissuing their old catalog, but also they're working with modern Latin musicians. So we heard from Miramar, who are a local band. They're from Richmond, Virginia, that do psychedelic boleros. And we also heard from a compilation that I produced about that tells the story of the releases on Ansonia that were salsa oriented or the roots of salsa that came out a couple of years ago. That's called Salsa con Estilo. We heard a charanga orchestra, that's with the flute and violin, from New York, led by the Cuban timbales player Rolando Valdez, Mi Sazón. And, to roll it back, we also heard from a compilation I did on the Vampy Soul label called We've Got a Groovy Thing Going, the Latin Soul of Bobby Marin. Songs produced by the great Bobby Marin, or Bobby Marin, as you would say, from New York. And we heard Pajoma Watu, Together People by Los Africanos, in the sort of Manu Dibango style. Let's see, what else? Oh, and then for Rocafort Records, they're out of Barcelona and Switzerland, we heard Steve Hernandez's orchestra. That was a huaguancó. Huaguancó is one of the Afro-Cuban rhythms that is part of the basis of what we call salsa today. But this was a recording from the 60s. That's the Bugamambo Beat is the name of the album by Steve Hernandez and his orchestra. Huaguancó pa Puerto Rico? Yeah, pa Borinquen. Huaguancó pa Borinquen. So we heard before that another release on the Rocafort label by the Cuban reed player Caunedo, Jesus Caunedo, and his Rare Groove Latin Funk gem from 1975, Fire and Sugar. Wawan Rock we heard, another mix of the Huaguancó rhythm but with funk and rock. That was the breakbeat instrumental, kind of Latin instrumental we heard. And I believe we kicked off the whole set with something from my compilation on the Spanish label Grosso Recordings, a series of multiple artist compilations called The Roots of Salsa, where you get to hear songs from the 1930s and 40s and 50s that were then covered later during the salsa era. So it's kind of those early beginnings. We heard Si Los Rumberos Me Llaman by Orquesta Cosmopolita. And that is one of those blueprints of salsa tunes. So we kind of kicked it off with the traditional We went into the non-traditional, but also vintage, and then into more modern stuff, and ended with something on my label. So that's basically the...

0: super pleased to welcome our panelists for this afternoon's session, which is entitled Notes on Our Shared Future 250. We're going to find out all about what's happening all around the Smithsonian for the 250th. In this panel, we have Lisa Sasaski, who is the Smithsonian Deputy Undersecretary for Special Projects, and Julissa Marenko, Assistant Secretary for Communications and External Affairs and Chief Marketing Officer. And the panel is being moderated by our very own festival director, Sabrina Lynn Motley. So I am going to turn it over to Sabrina and have a great session, and please do ask questions. Thanks.
1: Thank you. Thank you, Betty. And thank you all for being here. I first want to say thank you to my colleagues at the Center for Folklife and Cultural Heritage, who have done extraordinary work putting together this series of conversations, as well as an exhibition, Storied Objects, which I invite you to come and see, and of course, our beautiful marketplace. It has been a labor of love. We're thrilled to be back in the Arts and Industries building in the air conditioning this summer. So again, congratulations and thank you to all of my colleagues. I particularly want to thank Julissa and Lisa for sharing their time and knowledge with us. I'm hoping this will be a robust conversation. I invite you all to pass questions along the way. We'll do a little Q&A at the end, but I really want us to have a dialogue about our shared future 250. And so with that, I'm going to ask the first question and to thank you again. Oh, also one thing. These women are extraordinary, and their bios are long, and they've done amazing work for communities across the United States. I encourage you to go online and look at their full bio. I'm not going to do it now, but you really should know more about who they are. So I want to start with an exhibition that's actually not in this building. In the historic castle, Secretary Lonnie Bunch has curated an exhibition called American Aspirations. And again, that's something that you should see. It's on until the end of next month, correct? It's a beautifully rendered exhibition. And in it, he says, the goal is to present the promise and aspirations of America. And I was particularly struck by the word promise. So I want to start our conversation by asking what that means from your vantage point, from the work that you do at the Smithsonian. What is the promise that the Smithsonian is making to communities throughout the United States? And how does that, what significance does that have as we mark the 250th? I'll start with you, Julissa.
2: Thank you, Sabrina. Hi, everybody. It's great to be here. So the first thing that comes to mind by way of our promise is probably our foundational commitment, right, to the country. So starting with what we call our brand promise, right, to increase and diffuse knowledge. And so to me, the foundation for us as an institution has always been that. And in a moment like this, in a moment of celebration, we return back to that foundation and we expand upon it. And so as we look towards the 250th and as we look beyond the 250th, that then to me now is coupled with hopefully, I hope that everyone comes through our doors and walks away with a sense of hope, a sense of hope for the next 250 years. But then additionally, so a sense of being challenged, right? That goes back to the foundational commitment, meaning that folks have learned something different, have seen something new, their thinking has been challenged, their perspective maybe has been influenced. But what does that look like to me by way of how do we ensure that we're committing to our foundational commitment, but also ensuring that folks are walking away with a sense of hope for the country, for the Smithsonian, and for our shared future?
3: And I think a key part of that for what Julissa just said is an additional part of the promise is the for whom. For whom do we increase and diffuse knowledge? And that is for everyone. To be in every household, to be in every classroom. And I think more importantly, to realize that in order for us to do that, we have to do the

0: work that will be ongoing. It's not just here in Washington, D.C., but it is across the country and across the globe. And that means we have to be in partnerships with communities, with knowledge keepers, with scholars, with organizations from many different areas across the United States. And as a result of that, I think that the Smithsonian, part of our promise is that we are constantly learning. We are constantly growing. We are constantly collecting those objects and those stories that really are reflective of where we are growing and continue to grow as a nation. And I think that is one of the beautiful things that Secretary Bunch talked about in the exhibition, is that, you know, America is constantly a work in progress. It was always meant to be a grand experiment. And part of that work is for us to continue to grow and to aspire to new horizons.
1: So what you both have spoken to, I think, resonates with the theme of this entire series, For the Common Good. This idea of community well-being, and you talked about hope, and you talked about sort of stewarding, feeding this idea that America is always becoming itself. It's never ending. And so I guess my next question is, how do we, from research to security, how do we work to deepen that understanding, that connection, and that wonder, and even, I dare say, joy, which we absolutely need now? What does it mean in practice? So one of the questions I get often still is, what exactly is the Smithsonian doing for the 250th, which is a huge question. We're a huge place. How do you answer that? What are we doing?
2: I'm Lisa? Happy to. I think, yeah, so first and foremost, obviously, we're doing a lot across our different museums, be it an exhibit, be it different programming, be it different events across the institution. But I would argue, on top of what we're doing in our day-to-day, and depending upon where you go and what museum you're going to, what I hope people are getting and what I hope people see that we're doing, or at least most certainly through the efforts of some of the work that Lisa and I have been working on, is we're hoping that they are getting a connection to the Smithsonian, a connection to America, right, and a connection to our country and to us as a community. And that might be reflective by someone seeing themselves in an exhibit or seeing something of interest, again, seeing something that might be a spark, if you will. But to me, it's hopefully we're creating those connections, not just so much for the folks coming to Washington, D.C., but then additionally so for the folks that are following us on our social media platforms, the folks who go to our websites, the folks who go to one of our affiliates across the country, is establishing that connection. And most importantly, through establishing that connection, I think our hope and our goal is that they see themselves and they continue that connection with the Smithsonian.
0: And I'll just add that, you know, nuts and bolts wise, the Smithsonian, to answer the very basic question of what are we doing, we're doing over 150 different programmatic series, not only here in Washington, D.C., but across the country. We have new programs that are launching digitally, new efforts that are going to be ongoing beyond this. And I think one of the things that I've noticed that they all have in common is participation, right? We don't just do this simply to put on a great program or to participate in a wonderful festival or to put up an amazing exhibition. But we're really doing this so that we can have the participation and engagement from visitors, from community members. And what I really love about that is it goes into this concept of our shared future, that only by working together and committing to this work that we have in front of us can we go into the next 250 years. So I think that's the other important part of our 250th work. Is very early on, Secretary Bunch had sort of challenged us not to think about the 250th as the destination point, like we get to 4th of July and we say, good job, everybody, and then we go off and then forget about all the work and the efforts that we've been creating, but rather see this as a launching pad for the next 250 years. So, in a larger scale, to answer the question, what is the Smithsonian doing? I'd also like to add that we are hopefully building opportunities for people to engage with us for the next 50 to 250 years in new ways, like working with AI or doing things digitally or being out in festivals around the country or some of the other amazing programs that you're seeing for the first time this year.
1: So let's talk specifics. Give us a couple of examples of programs or exhibitions that have, in your opinion, done what you needed to do on behalf of the Smithsonian to spark wonder and creativity and connection and joy. And you can mention Folklife Festival several times during this answer if you like.
2: I mean, that's obvious. So first and foremost, obviously, where we're here today. You know, I was telling Lisa earlier today, one of the things, to dovetail on Lisa's point, right, the Secretary's charge to us from a senior leadership perspective was exactly what Lisa said. If we get to the 250th and that's where we end, we could do that, sure. But if we look at the 250th as a starting point, as a jumping off point, that could be amazing and transformative for the institution. And so he encouraged us to look at things a little bit differently, to do things that maybe we wouldn't previously do, to do things anew. And I think a lot of people took that to heart. I was telling Lisa earlier, one of the, if you haven't seen it yet, and actually I apologize because I don't know the date of when it starts. Maybe someone in the audience could help me out. But one of our newest museums, the Smithsonian American Women's History Museum, is getting ready to kick off a digital immersive experience. They went through the National Mall and they saw that there weren't that many, very few actually, monuments dedicated to women. And as they're building their museum, as folks might know, they are in the process of trying to secure a location. But one of the things that the museum has been hyper-focused on is that they are a living and breathing museum, irrespective of having a location today or having a location tomorrow. And so they created this, let's call it an exhibit. It's a digital immersive experience that is called Unhidden Heroines. I'm almost certain I got it right. Yes. Unhidden Heroines. Does anybody know this? Are you familiar with this? Have you seen it? I don't think it starts yet. I don't recall when it's going to start, but it's going to start in the next coming days. And what it is specifically targeting younger generations, students, children, if you will. You are able to go and take your iPhone to monuments across the National Mall. I think you have to sign in into a digital immersive experience, and you will project your phone onto a monument, and what you will receive will be a woman in history and her story and what her impact has been on our country. And that is something completely new, and it's actually, is it an avatar-ish figure? I'm showing my age a little bit. I think that's what the young people are calling it. An avatar-like, forgive me if I'm getting it wrong, women's history. But what you'll see is a version of a woman who had an impact on our country, who was part of our history, a story that you might know or you might not know, through a digital, immersive, interactive experience. To me, that's exciting, that's new, that's different, that's a way to reach different audiences, and hopefully that's something that we'll continue to do going into the 250th and beyond the 250th.
0: The example I'm gonna use is to brag on the Center for Folklife and Cultural Heritage.
1: Okay, we'll take it.
0: Mainly because I know that they'd be too self-conscious to do this from the state. Well, maybe Sabrina might not be, but I think the reason why I wanted to talk about this, because I think it wraps up so perfectly kind of this effort that we're seeing for 250th, which is really to take something that the Smithsonian is known for, which is a 60-plus-year-old festival that happens typically on the National Mall. And the original concept was to bring all of those festivals as part of a festival of festivals from around the country here as part of the annual Folklife Festival. But for this year, it's watching as the amazing staff, many of whom are in the audience here in person and hopefully watching online, just a giant shout out, because what they were able to do is take that and flip this in an amazing way of us going out to 35 plus festivals around the country from March until November, and really collaborating deeply with those festivals. So it isn't the Smithsonian parachuting in to a festival or into a community, but it's really going in collaborating with them, working together on a program or a part of the festival, and then following that up once the festival is over through the convenings that the center is doing, the festival is doing. And what I've been hearing, since I've been lucky enough to be listening in to some of those discussions, is the impact it is having on those communities who are feeling seen. Oftentimes, festival making, for those of you who have been out in that heat without AC, it is hard work. And it is long work, and it's work that often goes unnoticed because the focus is on the participants, it's on the performers. And this is really around celebrating the festivals themselves and the long histories of what they bring to our country, and to really deeply examine this concept that I think many of us take for granted, which is, why do we gather? Why in moments like this is it so important for us to come together in groups of people to celebrate, to commemorate, to grieve, to grow? Those are all things that we do when we gather. And in our country's history, from the very first moment that the Declaration was read out to the public, that's what we were doing. We were gathering, we were making music, we were lighting bonfires, we were recognizing together what we were trying to accomplish. And I think the program, the initiative overall of culture of by and for the people is emblematic of that.
1: So what you both have spoken to has a lot to do about what the Smithsonian does, what its promise is, how it is realizing that promise. But in the end of the day, it's about a certain kind of public trust. The public has to trust what we do. The public has to trust that we will be there. We will bring our best minds, our best work to bear. And, you know, I'm not telling any secrets. Controversy has, I know, shockingly, there has been moments of tension. There has been moments of controversy throughout this work. And I'm not just talking about 250. I'm talking about doing the work that we all do. And so I want to ask the two of you to talk about how, from your vantage points, do you think about our responses to that, any of those controversies, to our response in moments of tension, and whether that be cultural, social, or political tension. How do you, from your vantage point again, how do you talk to leadership and say, these are some things that we can do through our work? What does that look like in your day-to-day? So, Lisa, I'm going to start with you.
0: Oh, I was hoping you were going to call on Julissa for this one. I think on the day-to-day, one of the things that I've really tried to ground myself in as we've gone through this, and just to acknowledge this is complex, right? We are at a particularly complex moment. But number one, we've, as a nation, have been through complex moments before. This is not the first time. It will not be the last time. But for me, it's about how do we respond in those complex moments? Do we refuse to listen to people? Do we not acknowledge others' viewpoints? There's lots of ways we could respond. And I think partly for us at the Smithsonian, how important it is to, number one, acknowledge that the complexities exist, and number two, be a place for everybody to be able to examine those different aspects of why it is so complex. And then I think the third part of that is then to provide a level of listening and empathy and all of those wonderful skills that we know we need to activate in times like these. And oftentimes when I'm in a particularly challenging situation, I try to stop and say, how would I feel if I was on the other side? I know how I'm reacting in this moment, but how might the person who I see saying something that is challenging me, how might they be feeling and what might they be thinking about? It doesn't necessarily mean that I immediately then magically find the answer to that moment, but I do think it is helpful for me personally to go through that exercise in trying to understand the different viewpoints. And then for the Smithsonian is how do we present and ensure that those viewpoints are presented, because that is critical in trust, that people feel that they are seeing the many different sides of that history, those complex histories. And I think that's something that people have turned to the Smithsonian for over 180 years for us to do for them.
2: So a little bit about my my work. I think folks, those that know me, know that part of my portfolio is just this, right? It's dealing with controversies and messaging and how we communicate to the public. And so one of the things that I think is especially important in moments that are challenging for any organization, but especially for the Smithsonian, is probably two things that drive my thinking for sure, is how quickly can we address something? And how, not just quickly, but then additionally, so how are we able to approach this, again, going back to our foundation from our foundational moment, right? I think it needs to be quick, but it also needs to be thoughtful. And what I mean by that is during moments of crisis, during moments of challenges, are when organizations need to probably remind the public most of who they are. Irrespective of what might be going on, you of course have to address a challenge, have to address a crisis thoughtfully and quickly. But at the same time, I think there's been studies on this made, you know, for every bad story, you need like 7 or 8 to disabuse that one story. And so to me, this moment that we're in right now is an incredible opportunity for us to remind the public about the Smithsonian, their trust in the Smithsonian, but also the value that we bring to their lives and the work that we do and why it's so important. That trust that we have is something that we hold dear, but it's also something that at times could be very fragile, if you will. And so even more important than the work that's being done day to day is how we're letting the public know that we are that trusted source. But we're reminding them of our independent scholarship, if you will. We're reminding them of all of the aspects of the institution that surprise, that delight them, that bring them joy. And to me, that might be just as important as communicating and addressing challenges in the moment.
1: I want to take a moment and encourage the folks here and online to think about some questions that you have for Lisa and Jalissa, and we'll collect those and answer and ask them in a few seconds. So we've been talking about trust. We've been talking about really for the work that we do that does advance the common good. At the end of this year, when we've all rested and sort of thought about the things that we hope will carry forward, you know, we really do know that the value of work will be in what remains. And so I want you to sort of help us think about the next. And what is it that you hope people take away from this entire year that's really focused on a particular historical moment, but we know has a huge legacy that's driving it and a future that is going to be fed by it? The work that we do, our collective work, what do you want people to take away from it? Jalissa?
2: Yeah, it's a question that I've been thinking a lot about in the post-250th, right, environment. And most especially, I've been thinking about it by way of storytelling and what are the stories that we want people, everyone has heard, right? Oh, well not everyone. There's an age difference, right? If you were here in 1976, you've heard, oh, I remember the 200th of the country, and I remember coming to the National Mall, and I remember X, you know, the National Air and Space Museum opened at that time. I remember the Folklife Festival. To me, I've been thinking a lot about that. What are those stories that people are going to remember? I have a 9-year-old. What is my 9-year-old going to walk away from that 50 years from now when he's 15, God help me, when he's 59? What will have inspired him? What will have given him hope? What will stay with him? And I would encourage all of us, if we think about what we remember when we were 9, it's probably not that much, right? So it has to be impactful. But I've been thinking a lot about that because that, I think, is what will sustain us through, right? I think that is what will sustain us for 50 years, for 100 years going forward. There are so many people that when you talk to them about the 250th, they tell us, oh, I remember. creation of memory. It's that storytelling. It's bringing those stories to life that people will have that connection. Again, that word connection, I think, is very important. But really, really having that connection to the institution for years to come.
1: I just quickly, I love this idea of that creation of memory, because that's what
2: for sure.
0: Or the work that the Smithsonian is doing around the 250th this year, which is all of us about what it is that we're attempting to do for the 250th. So, you know, contemplate the complex histories of the United States to commemorate the sacrifice. Many accomplishments, and then also to commit to moving forward into our shared futures. So when I think about the future, you know, what would do we hope we take away with? I do hope that people pick up some of those C words as they see all of our programs and our exhibitions. But I think more so into the future, I hope they take with them two additional C's that we had talked about through the process of this, and one has to do with some of what number of times I've heard somebody say, wow, I didn't know that, or wow, I'm learning about that for the first time, or I didn't realize that. And that same sense of discovery about 250 years of our history and natural history, our culture, cultural heritage, I hope people will take away and go take with them into the future. And the other C, and I've always said that it's an honorary C for this year, but I hope goes in forward into the future, is community. That through this process, I hope that everybody communities, whoever they may be. And I hope that everybody considers the Smithsonian part of those communities and think about the ways that we can help to support, continue to support those communities for the next 250 years.
1: So I know that we have some microphones around, and I've got a couple questions, some of which I've incorporated into the microphones raised. Okay, they're there. I wanted to go back to something that has also been sort of floating in the air. This comes is actually one of the questions. What are the self-evident truths about America? Again, thinking about the things that are fundamental to who we are as a nation and the things that we share out through our I want to be a scientist who works at the Smithsonian. I want to be an educator who is involved with the Smithsonian. What are we saying to the next generation of culture workers?
2: It's a very deep question.
1: Sorry.
2: I will tell you, first generation child of immigrants, I believe in the American dream more than anything. Collective community. And so to me, what I really hope for our country, and what I hope for the Smithsonian and for the institution is just that the what has spurred innovation in this country, what has spurred the success of this country,
0: and for me, I think part of those you know, things, the things that we hold dear as Americans, often start with the freedom of, right?

0: for the our the anybody out there who are who's incredibly important, because the ability to think differently, right, to innovate, to not simply accept where we are at this current moment, but to dream of possibilities that we've never seen before, I think is fundamental at the Smithsonian, and I think it's fundamental to America, and we need more of that, right? We need more people thinking big, you know, aspiring for new ways of being, you know, whether that's in and we aren't going to be able to do that if we aren't allowing ourselves that freedom of thought and freedom of expression.
1: Are there any questions from our audience? Because I got more. There's one. And can you say your name, please, and if you don't mind.
2: Wondering about, I think you guys both said that you've had, you know, really long and storied careers, and how does that influence what your goals are for the future? And can you maybe talk about some of those more tangible ideas of what your ideal future looks like?
1: Do you mean, so the question was about what your ideal future looks like in a tangible work that you do on the ground, and it's that question again about feeding that next generation. What does that look like?
0: Yeah, I'll take it and let Julissa think through that a little bit. Because my answer is, if you look in my background, you'll see that I am a museum person through and through. I've spent 30 plus years working in the museum field. It's such an honor to be able to say I work for the Smithsonian Institution as a museum. What does that future look like with museums in it, right? How can we be a part of that future as a field, as organizations, as a place that's more than just a nice place to go when you have guests in town, or if you're off on vacation in another location, but how can museums really be a part of the day-to-day life? Because hopefully that's something on a day-to-day basis. So that's often what I'm thinking about for the future. I do think that we as museums need to find new ways of being able to share and connect, not because what we typically do is bad, just that we have new tools at our disposal, right? Who knew? I definitely didn't know 30 years ago that you know, I know AI is another complicated topic, but that is, again, another tool that I think museums can think about using in the future in order to be able to better do the work that we're doing.
3: Bulk of my career, the majority of my career was spent in television, and one of the things that you do in television that I think is very analogous to the Smithsonian, to museums, is you are, to some degree, if you think about your own personal viewing habits of television, you're somewhat fighting for the privilege of someone's time, right? You are making a decision as to what you'll watch. To me, when I look at museums and when I look at communications, when I look at storytelling, I am grateful for the privilege of people who are giving us their time, but I am also cognizant that they have a lot of choices in spending their time, whether it's, you know, scrolling down on their phone, whether it's online on YouTube, and when I think about my industry specifically, I think about how will we ensure to improve the experience of the individual that's being kindly and generously giving us their time when they have so many options. And in TV, you have many different channels, right? I would argue you can come to the Smithsonian today. You can also decide to use your time to go somewhere else. And so I feel it's a big part of my job is to ensure that but with different individuals because of the privilege of their time, but keep giving them more that makes them want to come more, that they've been in everything we've talked about today, that they've been inspired, that they've learned something, that they've been challenged. And that's the way to me, I think, for the future. And I can't even begin to add AI on top of it. It is all to me, it's in TV we say eyeballs. Here to me, it's, you know, visit. Impactful storytelling.
1: So that's actually a good segue. We're going to end this conversation. I want to bring it back home, literally. I mean, we've talked about the nation, which includes its territories. Our colleague at the Center for Folklife and Cultural Heritage, source in DC for people who will not come here. People do not see the National Mall as a place where they want to go for whatever reason. It's a place you take visitors. It's a place, it's not in your public social, your own social life. We are gathering, it's Election Day here in DC. The Smithsonian is applies here at home. How is it that we can do just that? Be better neighbors, open our doors, make sure people know that we are a place. And our goals. So help us think about how we can plant good roots where we are.
0: I think I'll just jump in and just say that I think one of the good way of being present museum. This weekend, they are doing an amazing set of programs in honor of Juneteenth. They do that annually every year for the DC community and for south of the river. And there's just an amazing set of programming that they have. They're also going to be participating in our solstice programming. Honor of solstice this weekend. So I would just encourage everybody, whether it's the Anacostia Community Museum or a host of other museums that are here in Washington, D.C., that might just be a neighborhood over or a street over from what you typically I've been here and living here in Washington, D.C. for 10 years now, and I still find that those are the moments that I connect the most. I hope you'll see us there as a Smithsonian, as a part of that community building.
3: It's a shameless plug. I would encourage you to right now, if you're not, go and follow all of the Smithsonian social media accounts. And if you haven't, I'm going to hunt you, and I'm going to ask you to do so, and I'll tell you why. And it's shameless, and again, I would tell my son, okay, maybe not. We are in the process of rolling out 250 pieces of content of storytelling. I'm willing to bet some of them will not just surprise and delight you, but will just make you so proud of this institution and be so grateful that it exists here in our backyard, but that it exists for the nation, and that we're delivering on that promise. So I see some phones coming out right now. I also see some phones not coming out right now. But I would encourage you, go and look at our platforms, whichever one of you're choosing. But it kind of dovetails and ties everything together. It's the importance of storytelling, and it's the importance of scientists. You'll hear from some of our visitors. Maybe you'll hear from the secretary. But it's stories about what the Smithsonian means. Some stories, again, some you may know, some you may not know. But I can't encourage you enough. Thank you.
1: Well, thank you all. In particular, that we do at the Center for Folklife and Cultural Heritage. Again, I am thrilled to call you colleagues. I am, you know, it's every once in a while we and dynamic resource here in DC and beyond.
4: To you, the
1: and
4: audience.
1: Thank you. I cannot thank you enough.
4: One more big
1: thank
4: round
1: you all.
4: Of
1: enjoy
4: applause
1: the rest of your
4: for
1: day.
4: Julissa. Thanks so much to our Lisa and Sabrina. We'd like to thank our stage manager, Rachel Cross, wherever she went to, and our audio engineer, Phil Spies, Troy Hanford with Summit Webcasting for our live.

y'all. This is DJ Sotek, 97.1 WXOX. It is 1:55 local time. I'm coming at you from Washington, D.C. And this song is E Plus E, Kelly Gate, .mp3. Shout out Alyssa Crampton, Chicky Mamani Tandori. Enjoy, y'all.

0: Washington, D.C. I love you so much.
1: I'm her sister.
0: You're not my sister.
1: Yes,
0: I'm your brother.
1: You're not my sister.
0: Yes, you're my brother.
1: Yeah. Oh, yeah.
0: Dira.
1: The money.
0: Hi.
1: We in Washington, D.C. Want to come by? Come by today.
0: If you want to come by tonight. Right
1: tonight.
0: Shush. Right now. You shush.
1: Babe.

0: all so much for joining us today. This is so nice.
1: We're staying here forever.
0: Okay. Well, thank you for our special guest at the Smithsonian Folklife Festival. We have another guest. What's your name?
2: Jeremiah.
0: Hi. Good to see you. Are you having fun at the festival today?
1: Yes.
0: Great. Well, to the listeners, we are here at the Smithsonian Folklife Festival. We're getting some of the attendees on air. You can see they're very talented. Thank you all for tuning in today. We had a little bit of a technical journey, shall we say, here at WXOX on our remote studio at the Smithsonian. But we thank you all for tuning in. We think it is going to be smooth sailing from here. And we're so glad to have these young people with us today. Now tell us one really cool thing that you've seen today. Can you think of anything?
3: Artwork.
0: Okay. Was there a piece of art that was particularly interesting to you?
3: Yes.
0: Your turn's next. First you.
3: Yeah.
0: Yeah? Can you tell us about it?
3: It was like a breaking painting, reddish.
0: Okay. Cool. It was in one of the museums?
3: Yes.
0: Okay, so we're surrounded by all the museums here at the Smithsonian. Lots of great museums.

this is WXOX. We are live here at the Smithsonian Museum. I'm not sure if I'm hearing myself. Hello, hello. Yes? Maybe it's the headphones. Hi. So as you all know, we are on a remote broadcast here at the Smithsonian Institution. WXOX has set up a remote studio here with a brand new soundboard that we've never used before.

0: been a very interesting experience. And we're running into all kinds of great people here at the Smithsonian who we wanted to introduce you to. And one of those is a dear friend of mine from many years ago, Chris Rossi. Hi, Chris.
1: Hello. How are you doing?
0: I'm doing great. Thanks so much for joining us today.
1: Thank you for having me.
0: Yeah, you're here with your whole family.
1: Yep.
0: And tell us why you're here. Why are you in the D.C. area?
1: Well, I was in the D.C. area because I have a company that produces electronic equipment for musical instruments, vacuum tube guitar amplifiers, analog effects pedals. And there was a pedal-focused expo up in Baltimore. It was the Baltimore Pedal Show this past weekend on Saturday. And I was up there showing off a bunch of guitar nerds my wares.
0: That's so cool. Okay, so Dusky Electronics. Mm-hmm. Okay, that's how you can remember. Dusky Electronics has been building things for how many years?
1: 12 years now.
0: Oh, wow. Cool. Yeah. That's almost... I remembered that you started that around the time we started Art FM 13
1: yes.
0: years ago.
1: So right.
0: Super cool.
1: Right.
0: And you guys might have seen, anyone who's come out to Art FM events might have seen some Dusky Electronics
1: mm-hmm.
0: because we have one of the
1: yes.
0: amplifiers.
1: Yes, you have a D2O head.
0: Yes.
1: Which an interesting thing about the D2O head is that the cutout in the front of it is based on artwork by... Sharon,
0: yay.
1: Who I'm talking to right now.
0: That's right. That's actually me, Sharon Scott, DJ Jet Pilot of WXOX. You didn't know that I designed part of Dusky Electronics' beautiful line of wares. Beautiful. I mean, physically beautiful equipment, and then sounds has a really obviously sound is your number one priority when you're building these things.
1: Yeah, exactly. The aesthetics is to draw people in, and then the functionality and sound is to. You know,
0: keep
1: people there so that they, you know, it's something that they actually want to use.
0: Yeah, well, we love ours. It's very beautiful. It behind the artwork that that I designed, I got to brag a little bit because it's like so exciting. One of the most exciting things that ever happened to me was when my artwork was used for this amplifier,
1: right.
0: And it lights up from the back, and it's so cool. So I love that effect. So, okay, so the show was good. You got to see a lot of interesting stuff.
1: Oh yeah, it was
0: people.
1: Great. I mean, one of the greatest things about shows like this are the other builders. Like at this point we're a really cozy community and it's just a bunch of really great people, and so it's just great to hang out with these people. This past weekend we got an Airbnb with 14 beds in it, and basically almost all of the builders at the show were staying in one place. So it was like yeah, there was the event that was open to the public for 5 hours where we showed off our stuff, but then there was...
0: The house party.
1: Oh, right, over the weekend, it was basically a giant nerd, pedal nerd,
0: right.
1: guitar nerd slumber party. It was great.
0: Sharing lots of good ideas, picking
1: yeah.
0: up lots of good tips,
1: yeah.
0: and things like
1: yeah,
0: that.
1: Yeah, absolutely.
0: That's so cool to think about, because I don't think a lot of people imagine, you know, they don't imagine that there's individual people out here putting these things together, you know?
1: Oh, yeah.
0: It's really handmade.
1: Yeah, it's one of the great things about these events is like you come to the event and the vast majority of the time the person you're talking to is the person who designed it and or built it.
0: That's
1: like,
0: so
1: yeah.
0: cool. Okay, and so if people are interested in seeing Dusky Electronics or, you know, at least online mm-hmm. and seeing what your line looks like, what is the website that they should
1: it
0: check
1: is
0: out?
1: DuskyAmp.com, DuskyAmp.com.
0: Awesome. And... what's really neat about Chris's stuff, not only does it look great, it sounds great, but he is there if you have any problems or questions or issues, or if you're not sure maybe which pedal would be right for you, he will help steer you in the correct direction.
1: Yeah, that's right.
0: What's something really exciting you're working on right now, or one of your favorite pieces that you've made?
1: Well, so right now I'm about a month out from taking pre-orders for the next amp in the line. Which is the Proxima A.
0: Cool.
1: And I'm really excited about that. It's kind of an evolution of the amp that I was making previously, which was called the D2O. And it's just taking a lot of lessons learned from that, plus a lot of experimentation done in the meantime to present something that is familiar to people familiar with the D2O, but is also... way more versatile. It just opens it up to a lot more possibilities.
0: Cool. That's so exciting. And for listeners who love radio, Chris, I think got your start in electrical engineering at WRVU in Nashville?
1: Sort of. Yeah. So when I started my freshman year, the chief engineer at the time had graduated from my high school. Oh. And so I showed up. He's like, "Hey, I know you." And like, he was looking for a successor, and he's like, "You're majoring in physics, right?" I'm like, "Yeah." Like, "Do you want to be the head engineer?" I'm like, "Okay."
0: So those were the qualifications.
1: Right. Yeah, basically. But it was, honestly, I had no idea what I was doing. And there was a professional engineer that was hired by the school that actually did know what they were doing. So my title was chief engineer, but really I was chief intern. Like, I could do, he would show me, like, "Solder, do that." And I'd do it. But I got a lot of solder practice in, and, I learned a lot, right?
0: You did a great job. I remember the station sounding great, and whenever we had trouble, you would help us out. So that is awesome. It's really great that you've taken that, and now you're developing a whole career and a whole line of electronics, musical electronics. So
1: yep.
0: We love the Dusky stuff. It's amazing at ArtFM. So for people who come out, if you come out to a show, once again, look for the really cool Dusky amp on stage. You will not miss it, I promise. And it's just been a real honor. I wish you were here earlier when we were having all our technical trouble we could have used.
1: Oh, I don't know that I would have been any help.
0: I don't know. Sean's doing a great job over here. It's more like internet issue type of situation.
1: Yeah,
0: but, you know,
1: right.
0: It's a little bit out of our control. But we thank our listeners for tuning in. And, Chris, any, like, reflections on being in the D.C. area at this crazy time? How's your experience been?
1: We just rolled into the mall basically on our way back from Baltimore to do this event. I've never seen the mall this congested and this cut off from where you can actually get to things on the mall. That's a little interesting, I guess.
0: It's all fenced off. Our listeners don't know, but the entire Washington Mall is surrounded by fences right now, and then this like weird like Grecian column type tentage. I don't even know what it is.
1: Yeah, I don't really fully understand what's going on, and intend to get out of here fairly soon.
0: Yeah, that's probably the wise move. So we're holding it down here in the Arts and Industries building, trying to bring a little positivity to the mall, but there's definitely a lot of weirdness outside. So we thank you for coming by and believing all that.
1: No problem. Yeah. Kind of thank you for having me.
0: So remember the website one more time if you want to check out these amps.
1: Duskyamp.com. DuskyAmp.com. Also, Dusky Electronics is very Googleable if you don't remember that.
0: Cool. Yeah. Check it out and support the handmade, amplifier, pedal, musician, audio equipment world. We love that. It's super cool. Keeping it real. Yay.
1: Well, all right.
0: Any final words for the listeners out there? That's a hard question, right?
1: Yes, it is. It's a little too open-ended.
0: Okay,
1: sorry.
0: Okay. All right. Well, everybody stay tuned. Johnny Jones, as promised before, is ready to roll now over there on the ones and twos. So keep it locked here on WXOX. Again, Chris Rossi from Dusky Electronics, thank you so much for joining us.
1: Thank you.
0: Thanks for coming out.
1: It's been great.
0: Yeah, good to see you.

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Give you a little sounds of the town here at the 2026 Folk Life Festival. It is WXOX, and I am Professor J.J. Jones with some Kid in Play.

0: won't hurt you. I only want you.
1: It is live from the Artie Industries building from the Smithsonian, Washington, D.C. Talking 250 years of the U.S. of A. It might feel like 1999 or 2026. Either way it goes, we're going to let it mix. It is WXOXLP Louisville. Professor Jay is in the building. 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

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Kicking off the 1999, 250 years. We all thinking about it.

0: for the folk from John Minneapolis.
1: John Brown went off to war to fight on
0: maybe
1: a foreign
0: over
1: shore. His mother
0: the
1: Loof, sure is
0: Minnesota,
1: proud of him.
0: For the folk. A Folkways recording.
1: In his uniform
0: Blind Boy Grunt.
1: All.

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But as he turned to go, he called his mother close, and he dropped his medals down into her hand.

0: In a world like today, it's a rare occasion to be able to see young mothers like the ones that were around when I grew up. But they live on in memory to quite a few of us.
1: From a Folkway recording tour.
0: And this song is dedicated to those who cherish
1: recording.
0: That memory.
1: It's been a Motown.
0: Early one Sunday
1: with Sadie.
0: Morning.
1: Following up, Blind Boy Grunts, John Brown,
0: breakfast
1: Bob Dylan.
0: Was on the table.
1: Over there at the Folkways table here at the Folk Life Festival 2026
0: there
1: Radio Corner,
0: no
1: Smithsonian,
0: to eat.
1: 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She's

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I was real happy because I

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If you are in the Art and Industries building, welcome to the radio corner of the Smithsonian Folklife Festival 2026. You've heard some panels, you've heard some interviews, and you've most definitely heard some music thanks to

Little More Folk Ways Recordings, Madam Green Eyes. This is theme song. Dr. Ross, the harmonica boss, where you had followed up,

born in Berlin, raised in D.C., so we transitioned a little folk ways to Michelle and Jay Yocello because she can sing Nina Simone like that. Still on a folk tip.

pass the mic and the one, the twos on. I want to thank WXOX for the opportunity as usual. As we continue from the Art of Industries building of Smithsonian 2026 Folk Life Festival. Keeping the music going here in the radio corner. Happy birthday, Tupac. Thank, as usual, WXOX and all the DJs here in the radio corner, Miss Lila included, for representing, sending all the great vibes from all the panels and discussions that we've already enjoyed. We're going to keep this party going.

0: Yo, yo, yo, what up? Live from the National Mall. Sorry to interrupt your classical music broadcast, but we had a musician stumble across our radio station set up here in the Arts and Industry Building, and you just heard his new track coming out Friday. Can you tell us what that was?
1: That song was called Contemplation of Dispassion, featuring Falcón.
0: You know it. Can you tell us your name one more time?
1: Yeah, my name is Gabriel Falcón.
0: Boom. You know it. Where can we hear that track?
1: Well, on this Friday, it's going to be in all platforms. It's going to be in Spotify, Tidal, Apple Music, the whole crew, basically. It's going to be in all streaming platforms. And then Friday after that, the video is going to be released on YouTube.
0: You know it. That's Contemplation of Dispassion. Am I correct?
1: Yeah.
0: Where did you get that title?
1: I got that inspiration from my visit in Thailand. I was in a Buddhist retreat, and they were teaching us about impermanence and the importance of detaching yourself from anything, just so you can have a free mind in that sense. It's like a Buddhist principle, so I decided to ironically do sort of a pop song with the theme of impermanence.
0: Absolutely, I love that theme very much. So, and your irony is quite poetic. What brings you to Washington, D.C. today?
1: Today, I'm just skimming through, seeing what's what, just seeing the city, meeting cool people here in Washington,
0: well,
1: D.C.
0: Well, thank you.
1: So yeah, I'm just grateful to be here.
0: Absolutely. I'm so glad that you came on the radio today.
1: Yeah, thanks for having me.
0: You know it. Ladies and gentlemen, that's Contemplation of Dispassion. Catch it on all streaming services. That's Gabriel Dvorsky?
1: Falcón-Vorsky, yeah. Falcón-Vorsky. It's from Slovak, last name, the second last name.
0: Yes, boss. Any other, quick tidbits about yourself or a biography that goes into your music making?
1: It's a bit ironic because I'm from Puerto Rico, and obviously, everybody knows that reggaeton and salsa is the huge things, and I like those genres, but I grew up listening to a lot of rock music, like the Beatles, Led Zeppelin, you name it. And this track actually was inspired a bit by Fela Kuti. In the end of the song, the guitarist that I gave him, the lead guitarist, which is called Miguel Gonzalez,

0: from Puerto Rico as well.
1: Shout out.
0: I told him, I've been listening to a lot of Fela Kuti, so I want to do this sort of like loop style, but jam-wise. And yeah, I think he did an excellent job, to be honest.
1: It sounds real good. I do think he did an excellent job himself. But you did everything else on the track, is that correct?
0: Yeah, I did the beat, I did the bass, I did the vocals, I did the harmonies, I did like a small like a rhythm guitar, but definitely all the lead guitars that you're hearing now, like the skanking and the solos, is Miguel Gonzalez from Puerto Rico.
1: Boom, you know it, live here on WXOX LP Louisville from the Washington DC Smithsonian Folklife Festival. This has been some real music. Thanks for joining us.
0: Thank you for having me.
1: Yes, I'll see you later.

Good afternoon, everyone, and thank you for joining us here on WXOX 97.1. We are live from the Smithsonian Arts and Industries Building in Washington, D.C., and we are here with the Smithsonian's Folklife Festival. If you're just joining us, my name is Lila, and I'll be here with you for just a few minutes before at 3:30 we'll have DJ Jordan interviewing producer Jonathan Zur about his renowned producing work and portfolio, so some pretty exciting stuff, so make sure to stay tuned. But for now, we'll just be listening to some classical music. What you just heard was earlier was Debussy's Violin Sonata in A Major. That was the fourth movement, Allegretto Poco Mosso. And upcoming now, we'll be listening to the Barber Violin Concerto, one of the most well-known and well-performed American violin concertos. This is Opus 14 in the first movement, Allegro.

That was Barber's Violin Concerto, Opus 14, the first movement, Allegro, and that was with James Buswell. And make sure to stay tuned, because at 3:30, DJ Jordan will be here interviewing producer Jonathan Zur about his renowned producing work. And up next, we have a Boston Pops Orchestra arrangement. This is Homeward Bound, which is a song by the iconic folk rock American duo, Simon and Garfunkel. And this was arranged by Richard Heyman. This is Homeward Bound, performed and arranged for the Boston Pops Orchestra.

0: Hello, we're back with DJ Jordan Gray here on the Smithsonian Folk Life Festival with ArtXFM 97.1. Today we have a special guest, a DC local. Jonathan Zurer has been producing television series and feature films for 3 decades. As a producer at Think Film Inc. and is native to Washington, DC, countless studio networks and streamers have entrusted their projects to him, ranging from 7 years of DC filming on an Emmy winner, The West Wing, and the groundbreaking Poseidon reality of HBO's K-Street, to deep sea underwater archaeologically in Philippines for Discovery Treasures of the Royal Captain. Filming in Morocco for the Philippines, filming in the rocker, the indie feature Beirut, and the most recently Netflix features A House of Dynamite. He has produced the DC's units for the films Spy Game and Don't Look Up, and for the television shows such as Silo, The Recruit, This Is Us, and American Crime Story Impeachment. Jonathan, thank you so much for joining us today.
1: You're welcome. Nice to be here.
0: So our first couple of questions we have today is just more about you and how you got into the film industry. We, as I said before, we know that you're a producer, and a lot of people don't necessarily know what a producer does. So do you want to go into some... like what a producer does on set and explain it to the audience?
1: Absolutely. A producer can mean several things, in fact. What I do is usually what's called line producing or production management. And what that means is I do logistics. I do schedules, I do budgets, I make arrangements, I hire crew, I find help find locations, I worry about where is the equipment coming from, I worry about where are the crew going to stay, I worry about the timings, when are we going to be here, when are we going to move the crew to there, how are the trucks going to be in one place to the next, where are we parking? All those little details that make an actual physical production happen is the stuff that I get involved in. I'm not a creative producer. I'm not a funding producer. I'm not the one who's out there pitching movies to studios. A show exists, or there's a concept, there's a script, and that producer will then call me and say, hey, we need some scenes done, or we need a movie done someplace. Can you help put it together? And then I'll come in, and I'll be the one who hires the crew and does all the other logistical stuff. It's a lot of problem solving and putting out fires and things like that.
0: And what makes you want to get into the more of the business side? Because I know a lot of people are drawn to the creatives, but a lot of people forget how important the business, the scheduling is. So how do you deal with that? How do you regulate schedules and talk to people, communicate? How do you go on about that?
1: Yeah, it's a great question. I'm happy that there are people who want to do the creative side. Let's me do the stuff that I like to do. It turns out my skill set is logistics and thinking about schedules and how to timings and how to make a plan. And that's what I've been good at. That was what I was always good at, even though when I was doing other jobs or doing other things in my life, it was always about, all right, if I need to be here, by this point, what time do I have to leave and how long will it take me? And what if I need to find parking and what time do I want? I'm always early for the movies. My wife, not so much, but I'm the one who wants to be there 20 minutes in advance just in case I can't find a parking space. That's me. So it fits in with my personality to be doing this sort of thing. And that's why I think I'm good at it. It's why I like it. It's good because often you'll find creative folks, writers, directors, artists, they may not be the people who watch the clock or who watch the budget or who think about the ramifications of their choices. Our job is to make sure they can be creative and bring the art, but at the same time, make sure we can give them what they need to make the project happen, whether it's a television show, a movie, or could be anything. In this case, for me, it's TV and movies.
0: So what made you get into film? I mean, we saw that you took some local access classes.
1: That is true. You've done your research. After college, I did not study this. I went to college and had a liberal arts degrees. I was working at doing a scientific research job. While I was there, I was having a barbecue at a friend's house, a friend from grade school, and he had just graduated as well, and he was looking for what his next thing was. He'd been the editor of a student newspaper and wanted to be a journalist. And somebody, I think it might have been my dad, said, hey, why don't you do like Wayne's World? That may be a reference that doesn't click with you, but there was a movie way back when about a local access television station. And it turns out you can take classes, you can make your own show, you can do anything you want. You have to learn how to use the cameras and how to direct and how to edit and all those things. And so we made 2 of the most boring half hours of television ever made, a political talk show about youth in the early 90s in the Clinton administration. And it wasn't great, but it was fun. And I started volunteering at the local access station. And there was actually, this is a good connection for you, there was a local band, a Howard University band, that was making a music video. and I liked the band, and a guy I knew at the local access station was a Howard grad, and he said, oh, you need to call him up. My friend's band is making a video. And I was like, oh, man, they're great. Called up the producer, said, hey, you don't know me. I want to come volunteer. She said, you'll work for free? I said, yeah, sure. She goes, you're hired. Spent 3 days, and I couldn't believe people got paid. We were playing with film cameras and doing lighting, and it was like, this is great. The funding ran out at my real job. 6 months later, I had called the producer enough that she called me and hired me again. And 6 months after that, I quit that job and never looked back.
0: I mean, it sounds really fun to me. If your listeners do not know, I am currently a student at Howard University in film and television. So it's really great to have Jonathan here and to connect, especially being a DC native. And speaking of being a DC native, has you growing up here affected your work? I know DC is a very bustling city. So did you learn how to like structure yourself and work with things always moving from that, from growing up here?
1: I think that growing up here definitely increased awareness about the outside world. Like local news in DC is national news for everybody else. The thing that's helped me directly is my knowledge of the city. A lot of what I do is help the productions and the writers and the directors and the creatives figure out where they want to do their filming. And they may say, oh, we need a scene, you know, someplace iconic, the Capitol, the White House, the Lincoln Memorial. And my knowledge of the city and the rule and where things are and how things are related, I can say, oh, you know, here's an idea. You probably don't know this area because it's not famous, but there's a park over here by the river. And I used to play volleyball over there, but there's actually a beautiful road and it looks like you're on Memorial Bridge, but you're not. And we can close the road, unlike Memorial Bridge, which we can't close to traffic. But I can own this road. We can get the National Park Service to shut it down and we can do a jogging scene with a camera on a car driving along with the jogger, and we can own that road. And I can't do that on Memorial Bridge, but anybody who's watching on TV, they're not going to know. They're going to think we're on Memorial Bridge. And so that knowledge of local stuff is really what I think has helped me to become successful in this niche of DC location production services. And growing up here and just knowing the area and spending my whole life in DC, that's the connection that I think has been the most helpful.
0: Mm-hmm. And I assume a lot of that skill went into some of your work for K Street. If you could talk a little bit about that, because K Street was shot entirely on location in Washington in decades and with an almost all local crew.
1: This is true. K Street was an unusual project. It was created by Steven Soderbergh and George Clooney. And the idea was they wanted it to be an inside look at how politics happened, how politics was made, how laws were made, how legislation was made. And so they use a handful of actors, and everyone else was a non-professional. They were real lobbyists. They were real journalists. They were real politicians. They were real TV hosts. And so we had our 4 or 5 actors interacting with all these real people and talking about the news of the day. And we would start our production on a Monday and finish our production on a Friday. And on Sunday, the show would air. So it was a 1 week production cycle. And it had to be current. It had to be topical. And it was during an election cycle. So for instance, in one episode, we filmed debate prep for one of the candidates, and one of our talent, one of the people who was working on our show, who was a real political consultant, he fed a line to the politician. Said, you should, if they say this, say that. And we caught that on camera because we were at the debate prep. That was on a Tuesday. The debate was on Wednesday, and he used the line. And we had cameras on the wife of the political consultant, who was also a political consultant, and she was having a watch party for this debate. And she goes, James said that, because she knew that her husband had fed the guy that line. Mm-hmm. And that aired 3 days later. And it was topical and it was of the moment. Turns out it was hard because nobody really wants to see how the sausage is made of politics and laws and legislation. And there's too much stuff that, you know, nobody really wants to see how the money gets handed out. So nobody wanted to be authentic on camera. So the show didn't go anywhere. We did a good season, but they wanted to keep it small and light. And we had a tiny crew. It was all locals, the camera people, the sound people, the hair, makeup, and wardrobe, the editors. Everyone was virtually everybody was a local to Washington. We had offices in D.C. The editing happened in D.C. And then the show would get taken on the train on a videotape, delivered to Long Island, where HBO had their master control, and they would pop the tape in, and it would air. That was the only thing that happened outside of Washington was the actual playing of the show on Sunday nights at 9 o'clock or 10 o'clock or whatever time it aired.
0: And do you like to keep a lot of your work invested in the D.C. area because you grew up here? Like, do you want to keep people turning back to D.C., looking away from maybe L.A. or New York and just come back to D.C.?
1: I would say I'm very lucky to work in the town I live in the town I grew up in and the town that I love. I never wanted to live in Los Angeles. I like to visit New York. I never wanted to live in New York. So for me, the ability to be able to do this job in this place where I have my family and my friends and the people I grew up with, kids, people I went to school with who I still know all these years later, that's the priority for me. I've been able to work overseas. I've been able to work all around the world. That's great. I love traveling. It's wonderful. But it's nice to work at home. And I have this sort of special, again, very lucky ability to work in Washington and not have to go live somewhere else and have to be a transplant.
0: And speaking of that, I know you talked about international and national projects. Which one was your favorite? Or do you have one?
1: That's a great question. And a hard question. I think it's like children. You love all of them equally, supposedly? No, that's clearly not true. I would say working on the West Wing was transformational in some ways. It was the first really big, high-profile, big-budget production that I had worked on here in D.C. And it's really nice to work on a show that's winning Emmys every year and that has the support of the network and the studio to spend the money required to make a really high-quality production. And so we were able to do things on that show because we had the clout and the cachet and the budget that not every production can do. So that was pretty amazing. One of the great things about working in this business is you get to go places that most people don't go. So we get to go behind the scenes of places. We get to go inside places. I've filmed a TV show inside the White House with the First Lady for NCIS. We did a scene with Michelle Obama and Mark Harmon in the White House. There have been shows shot outside. There have been shows shot in the old executive office building. But we were actually in the red room, in the blue room, in the hallway. That was pretty amazing and sort of a very special experience. I've also been able to travel, like we said. You know, I probably would never have been to Cambodia, except for I worked on a movie in Cambodia. I would probably never have gone to Morocco, except for I worked on a movie in Tangier. So I love all those shows that have taken me other places. But I think The West Wing sort of fits the bill. It was here in D.C., and it was big and fun and successful and exciting, and it was a good job.
0: So it was like a I've really made it moment. How early in your career was it?
1: Well, the first real paying job that I had, or maybe one of the first ones, was on a cooking show for the Discovery Channel. And we were traveling in Europe. We spent 7 weeks in Italy and 7 weeks in France, staying in 5-star hotels, eating in Michelin-starred restaurants while filming this serialized weekly TV show for Discovery. And I was 25, and someone was paying me to travel the world and eat really good food.
0: Sounds good to me.
1: It was pretty great. That was pretty great. It was like, all right, maybe this isn't even though I'm a production assistant, the low man on the totem pole, someone's paying me to go to Europe and have a 5-star vacation. This is great. This will do. So, again, I can't believe they pay me to do it. So, that's my story.
0: And can you talk a little bit about why you chose? I know you spoke about it earlier about line producing, but why you choose to stick with it and continue to be a line producer?
1: I don't know how to do anything else. the phone keeps ringing. I'm very lucky, really, really lucky. People call, they say, hey, Jonathan, either they know me or I get recommended by somebody or they know my colleagues, they know the company name, and they say, hey, we've got a show. We need to shoot in D.C. for a day or two or a week or whatever. And they call and they say, all right, we want to come to town. Here's what we need. Can you put it together? And then we do. And they keep calling. So until they stop calling, I'll just keep doing it, I think.
0: Do you have any advice for people who are trying to get into the producing industry? There's a bunch of advice for people trying to get into the creative.
1: Yeah.
0: But what about this business side?
1: Yeah. It's a tough time in the film industry. There's no two ways about that. Certainly our friends and colleagues and family in Los Angeles are having a really difficult time because the jobs are not the same. There's so much runaway production to other countries and other cities. They're all chasing incentives and things like that. For me, I learned on the job, and I think that's the best way to learn. You can go to school. You can go to film school. That's great. You want to be a director. You want to be a production designer or a camera person or editor. Go to film school. You'll get well-trained, and you'll meet great people. But one of the great things about the film industry is you learn on the job. And I started as the production assistant, unpaid first, and then eventually getting a little bit and a little bit more. And I spent 3 years working as a production assistant, and I knew how to do I learned how to do every job on the in every department. I saw what the grips did. I saw what the camera people did. I saw what the wardrobe people did. And I gravitated, again, to the behind the scenes production side because I was interested in the logistics side of it. And those other people had to work too hard. They had to carry heavy things and sweat, and it seemed like too much work. And so I think the best way is to start at the beginning. Get a job as an entry-level person, an intern, a production assistant, a locations assistant, whatever that is, and do that for a while and spend a year or two on different productions and sort of really get to know the inside and do big shows, do little shows, do documentaries, do everything and see what appeals to you. And then you can sort of take that information and decide how to address what scratches your personal itch. But I think you got to start at the beginning and you got to really see what everyone does and see how a production really works. And the more you know of at the base level, then the better you'll be as a producer. That certainly has been my experience. So I'll pretend that that's good for everyone else. But I think, yeah, start at the beginning and learn as you go, learn on the job training. You can't beat that. They'll pay you to learn how to do it.
0: Were there any moments where you were like, God, like, I'm really struggling because I want to move up, or I feel like I've been doing the same thing for a while, I want to do something new? Were there any moments where you had to kind of pull yourself back up and try to stay in line with that learning of new things and working your way up to the top?
1: I will say, and I'm incredibly lucky, I've not felt that way. I've always felt that I enjoyed what I was doing almost all the time. Not every job is great, obviously. No job is perfect all the time. But I like what I do. And I've always kind of liked what I do. I've always felt lucky to do this. And so even when I was mopping floors and fetching coffee and, you know, cleaning the toilets, like literally, these are all jobs I've done as a production assistant. It was always, you know, in the service of doing whatever was next and learning how to be better at that. And the guy who I've worked with all these years, his line, which we say all the time, is, you know, when you're a PA, the first thing you do is essentially have to get the coffee. If you come back and the coffee's hot tomorrow, you can get the donuts. And that's your progression. And you're going to go from there step by step until you land. So if you feel good, if you have a good attitude about that, and you don't feel like, oh, I can't believe I'm, again, painting a wall, you know, whatever it is that someone says you need, this is the job. If you do that and you have a good attitude about it, the next day you're going to get to do something more interesting or something different. And it's always been that way. And I keep going. Either it's a new job or it's a new project or it's a new type of project or it's a different country or it's a different city or it's a bigger project or a bigger budget or a more prestigious show or something. I'm incredibly lucky. It just keeps progressing and I can't explain how I've been able to do it other than dumb luck.
0: I mean, what I'm hearing is you're very passionate about film, and that's very obvious in the way that you speak about it. And I'm sure your skills have blended into that passion. So you've done a lot of great work. Very, very thankful to have you on the show today.
1: Oh, my pleasure. But I do remember the name of the band, Basehead. It was a DC band from the early 90s to mid 90s from Howard University. And one of the guys in the band actually I went to grade school with, and he now has got a different name. His name is Copey Greenwood, but he goes by the name Citizen Cope, and he's out there. So, you know, yep, Citizen Cope. He's great. So, anyway, that Basehead, I owe it all to Mike, can't remember his name, the guy who's founded Basehead. So,
0: all right, we'll have to check Basehead out. Maybe we'll hear H-U. A little bit later.
1: There you go. H-U band. Yeah, you know, exactly.
0: Well, thank you so much. That was Jonathan Zierer with RXFM WHOX 97.1.

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1: DJ Sotek.
0: And this is a DJ Screw remix of I Wanna Be Down by Brandy. Thanks for tuning in. Have a relaxing, warm summer evening.

0: Well, y'all, that was day one, Smithsonian Folk Life. How are y'all feeling?
1: Good.
0: Turn up. We're hype. We're hype, everyone.

0: Hello.
1: Hello, hello, hello.
2: Yeah. All right, we're all here. Smithsonian Folklife.
0: You know what? After a slight hiccup, you're still listening to WXX.
2: And Woman in Chains by Tears for Fears.
0: That's been DJ Sotek taking it away.
3: DJ Sotek.
0: But it's been the whole Folklife crew today.
1: Indeed.
2: It has.
0: That's Johnny
2: been.
0: To Johanna. To Jordan, the Triple J team. As well as Lila.
4: And
1: Lila.
4: We got to celebrate Tupac's birthday with a little Tupac set.
1: Tupac birthday, Westside.
2: Happy birthday.
4: You may
2: birthday.
4: Not be able to Forever. See, Johnny Jones has a shirt on.
1: It's the official Tupac shirt. You saw it in the picture. Forgive me, I had to wear it again today.
4: Love the opportunity to celebrate his birthday at
0: Thankfully,
4: the Smithsonian.
0: Our hotel has a washing machine.
2: We will be clean at the George.
0: Our trip has been incredible. It's honestly great to be here with you all. Our day has been great as well. From DJs taking it away on vinyl, to them talking about the books they write,
1: right.
0: to spontaneous interviews, to filmmakers and producers, and a whole lot more. What I miss. It's been incredible.
4: Truly, if you are in the area, you should come by and say hi. I mean, even all the things that happened off air, the energy here is incredible. It's an honor to be a part of this.
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We are live at the Smithsonian Folklife Festival. I'm Madam Green. Happy to be here, getting used to the new board. We've had a very busy day today. We kicked off the festival, and then we heard a beautiful talk called Latin Music Fans, Making Culture and Keeping Traditions. And in that theme, playing some Latin music, trying to play Folkways recordings, and then also just, you know, keeping the vibes up and doing what we do. I just played two songs ago, Danza de los Quetzales, Son de la Calandria, and that came straight from a Folkways recording, and it's with the Mexican Indian Traditions UNESCO collection, so it's a compilation album. And then after that, we heard Gelato Negro with Running. He's an Ecuadorian-American indie musician who I saw when I had the pleasure of going to Big Ears Music Festival with WXOX. And he was doing that project, and he had some solo projects, some multimedia art and music combo. He was all over that festival, and he is an incredible artist. And right now, as we were doing a little bit of internet sleuthing, trying to figure out how to get the internet to work the best we could, we threw on this CD, which we have. It's called Quetzal Imaginaries. And it looks like the name of the song is 2 plus 0 plus 1 equals... Oh, wait. 2 plus 0 plus 1 plus 2 equals cinco. Five. We are here until 6 p.m. Just going to be playing a lot of music while we settle down, drink it all in, reflect on our day, and get ready for tomorrow. We will be here all week.

It's Madame Green Eyes here, live from Smithsonian Folk Life. Happy to be here. We're trying to stick with the unofficial theme of the day, the theme of the talk we had earlier about Latin music and fans of Latin music. And throwing in as much of that as we can. You just heard instrumental guitar song from the Secret Museum of Mankind Guitars, Volume 1, Prologue to Modern Styles. That is the first Secret Museum of Mankind album to come out in a really long time. And I think it came out around 2020, 2021. It was very exciting. We love that. See if I have a little more information about that. Oh, yeah, it came out in 2021, and the artist was Guillermo Gomez. Before that, you heard Santiali by La Lom, which stands for the Los Angeles League of Musicians. Santiali is a wonderful place in Los Angeles where you can go to get pretty much anything you need, your gifts, your doodads, your clothes. You should support people selling goods at Santiali if you can, if you find yourself in that area. And then we heard, I may not be saying this right, Caetano Veloso with You Don't Know Me. I think I threw in a little bit of Ike Turner and the Kings of Rhythm, Getting Nasty, just, you know, to get our bearings. There's another instrumental song. Right now, we're hearing little cumbia Sobre El Mar. We're just hanging out until 6, in which the Arts and Industries building will be closing, and we will depart and be back bright and early at 10 a.m. tomorrow. We're going to kick off our live programming tomorrow with a live guest here at the Arts and Industries building, Becky Hill, a teacher, a musician, a dancer, a community organizer, a personal friend. And she will be doing some live on-air radio dancing. If you can't even imagine, you gotta tune in. It's gonna be great. We're gonna talk to her and just keep the party going tomorrow. For now, let's play some more tunes. Shall we? How about we're losing the Latin theme here with this, but let's hear the rest of this song. And then maybe we'll hear a little bit of the Scorpions. We shall see.

All right. Just heard El Carico. Oh, what happened here? Here we go. Background music. Right now you hear Avatina by Calypso Rose. And we heard Right On by Ray Barreto. El Carico was Eddie Palmieri. And we also heard, what else did we hear? Secret Museum of Mankind, Guillermo Gomez. We are truly about to wrap it up here at the Smithsonian Folklife Festival for today. We'll be back first thing tomorrow with live music, all day DJ sets, live talks. If you find yourself in the DC area, come visit us at the Arts and Industries Building. If you're tuning in from Louisville, we miss you. We'll be back soon. And wherever you're tuning in, thank you. Thank you for joining us. We're having a lot of fun. It's an honor to be here. This is Calypso Rose. Check her out. Avatina, I'll quit talking and let her do her thing. Thank you for listening to ArtXFM.com, 97.1 FM, WXOX LP Louisville. This is Madam Green. We will be doing 100 Proof Fountain at our normally scheduled time, live from Folk Life Festival. Johnny Jones will be doing his show tomorrow at his normal time. And then anything else can happen. You're just going to have to tune in to find out. Farewell, everyone. Thanks for listening. We're here till 6:00.

Up next, I do want to say you should stay tuned. It's another show coming at you from DC remotely. 6 p.m. every Tuesday. We have Freedom Hour with Shirin. 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

Welcome to Freedom Hour Iran, broadcasting to you from WXOXLP. I'm your host, Shireen, and this is where we talk about Iran and Iranians everywhere, so stick around.

سلام فرندز، خوش آمدید. You're listening to Freedom Hour Iran. This is Shireen, and we're going to talk about Iran, politics, culture, music, the real lives underneath the headlines. So دوستان، فرندز، pour your chai, stick around, because we're going to talk about a week in the life of a movement. So, before we begin, I do want to give a little bit of a kudos to our team from the Family Station broadcasting from a pop-up studio at the Smithsonian Folk Life Festival at the National Mall in Washington, D.C. So before we begin, shout out to WXRX 97.1 FM and ArtX FM. All right, friends. Or for those that are listening from elsewhere, we do have a special episode

Now, the Folklife Festival is a celebration of living culture, not traditions locked behind glass, but the music, stories, skills, the memories, and the knowledge that communities preserve and pass forward.

So this week, as I was saying, excuse my small technical difficulty, Folk Life Festival is a celebration of living culture. Stories and communities, knowledge being passed forward, which is something that the regime continuously tries to stifle. Because it's memories and stories and teachings and families and communities that pass this knowledge along, that support each other when it's needed. It's very fitting. This is a nonprofit community that's built around sound, music, conversation, and the free exchange of ideas between local and international voices. So I want to express my appreciation for ArtXFM, WXOX, and Sharon Scott, who's the general manager and president, who has helped me have a voice on American radio in English, and I'm able to amplify the voices from Iran. That's creating a space to tell these stories out loud, which doesn't happen very often. And that responsibility is heavy. It's an opportunity with good, heavy responsibility. I and myself, many in the diaspora, have had the good fortune to leave Iran, sadly, and reach places where we can speak publicly without being, in fear of being imprisoned, interrogated, beaten, detained, executed, or subjected to even worse treatment for what we say. And that may seem extreme, but it is extreme and it is real. Many of us that speak publicly are afraid to

go back home right now for fear of the same thing. People back home don't have the same freedom that we have currently. Note, currently underlined. But they're not voiceless. They speak constantly. Even when the internet was shut down for about 3 months, they still got as much as they could out. Through protests, prison letters, literally letters from prison. There are people that are protesting in prison more than I've seen. Videos, messages. And there have been, this is through blackouts, but they've still made their voice come through. There's been music, testimony, storytelling between people, and documenting. But of course, the Islamic Republic regime does as the regime does, and they work very hard to prevent the rest of the world from hearing them. So this is a special edition of Freedom Hour Iran, and we're going to focus on as many voices from this past week as we can. Some of the people that you'll hear from have spoken publicly inside Iran, and others, and sent their message out, and so we were able to pass that along. Others have shared their experience privately and have asked not to appear on air out of concern for themselves and people they love. And we have to remember that Iran is not the Islamic Republic regime. Iran is not a nuclear deal. Iran is not an oil resource. Iran is not a shipping route or a piece of another government's chess piece on their chessboard. It's people. People are Iran. It's the Iranian people. And today, as much as possible, I want to amplify their voices. This week, the U.S. and the Islamic Republic announced a preliminary agreement intended to end the war that began on February 28th. We'll see how it goes. That's supposed to take place this Friday, if that hasn't changed. Donald Trump calls it a peace deal. But before we call it peace, we need to ask who negotiated it, what each government is getting out of this peace deal, and what, if anything, especially, what the Iranian people receive. So what's actually in this agreement? The document hasn't been released publicly just yet. And the governments that are involved are already describing parts of it very differently, so a little bit of a TBD. But the memorandum extends the ceasefire for 60 days while these negotiations continue, so they can negotiate over nuclear programs, sanctions, frozen assets, and regional security. Note how I didn't say Iranian people's safety, freedom, protesters' safety, political prisoners' safety. Under the reported framework, the U.S. will lift its naval blockade over Iranian ports so they can go back to doing what they were already doing, which has now cost us billions of dollars to ensure happens. Love being stuck in a weird loop just so some people can make some money out of me. While the Islamic Republic is going to reopen the Strait of Hormuz to commercial shipping. So they're shaking hands while executing people in the back. The Islamic Republic is reportedly committed not to produce or obtain a nuclear weapon. And during this negotiation period, it's expected to freeze further uranium enrichment and stop expanding its nuclear facilities. But still, again, the hardest question remains unanswered. The two sides have not announced what happens to existing stockpile of enriched uranium. It could be diluted inside Iran, transferred abroad, handled through another arrangement. The future of individual nuclear facilities remains unsettled, so do the scope of international inspections, the consequences if inspectors are denied access, so all this stuff that's been going on is not really fully covered. That's cool, right? Especially the people. The missile program and the Islamic Republic regime's relationships with armed groups across the region. These are two issues that have repeatedly been used to justify this war. But the missile program and the relationships with armed groups across the region, again, issues repeatedly used to justify this war, are not expected to be central to this phase of negotiations. So it wasn't even that important and you started bombing people and spending billions of dollars to achieve nothing? I digress for now.
the economic benefits could arrive much faster. Washington's expected to waive sanctions affecting Iranian oil and fuel sales after the agreement is formally signed. And those waivers really would cover just the banking, transportation, and insurance services required to complete the oil and fuel sales. And apparently, the Iranian regime will only retain these benefits if it complies. Even so, the Islamic Republic regime reportedly has more than 100 million barrels of oil stored on land and aboard tankers. Reopened shipping and payment channels will quickly convert that resource, that oil, into billions of dollars. They've also discussed across access to approximately $24 or $25 billion in frozen assets. That is 100 million barrels of oil and $24 or $25 billion in assets. So American officials dispute parts of that description and say the access would be gradual and conditional. But why? Why are we making deals with these terrorists? Again, this is a business deal. This is not a peace deal. It's a business deal. Then there's the proposed $300 billion development and investment fund. It's not a direct payment from the U.S. It's not government aid, a grant, or reparations. Apparently, it would be a private international investment vehicle that would cover sectors such as energy, transportation, logistics, manufacturing, infrastructure. It's already had half of the proposed amount committed, but it will only operate if the two parties shake hands on the deal. So, basically, while they may not be getting a $300 billion check, they are, however, being offered a route back into oil markets, international investment, and global commerce. And this is just the benefit of the regime officials, because if it's at the hand of the regime, it's not getting to the people. Ordinary Iranians desperately need economic relief. The war, the sanctions, the corruption, the catastrophic state that management has made, the absolute, what can I say? I mean, they're all illiterate. So everything has been harder to obtain, medicine, food, because everything is so expensive, and it's destroyed the value of anybody's wages or savings. People who are well off are not able to feed their families well. And it does, it should not have to be said, but people shouldn't be collectively punished for the actions of a government that they not only didn't choose, but isn't acting in their benefit whatsoever. In fact, it's actively acting against them. But none of the governments on the outside seem to be too worried about that. They're just really worried about getting back to business. Money entering Iran is not the same as money reaching Iranians. Iran has received vast oil revenues before, but guess what happened? The Revolutionary Guard expanded, regime-connected foundations and businesses accumulated wealth. Officials' families prospered while the workers went unpaid, public infrastructure literally deteriorated, and prisons remained fuller and full and continuously poorly run. So if there's no enforceable transparency, the institutions responsible for the repression are going to be the ones that are recovering. And that's really important to know, because no one's helping the Iranians here. All they're doing is shaking hands of some really sick, gross, old, incompetent, illiterate men who should fall off the face of the earth, but until that day, they continue to repress, execute, torture their own people. And as far as I'm concerned, the last time we heard of governments doing that to a group of people, we didn't like it. So I hope we're consistent in our morals and values. So what we're watching is a three-sided transaction between Trump, Netanyahu's government, and the Islamic Republic regime. Each wants time, each wants leverage, they expect a political or financial return. And so the war helped create this crisis. The deal allows Trump to claim credit for resolving it. For the Islamic Republic, the agreement offers their survival. They can continue to reign
it will give them time to stabilize the state, restore oil revenue, pursue frozen assets, and repair damaged military and security institutions, which really is the only chance that Iranians are having right now, is by those institutions being destabilized. Apparently, the Israeli government and Netanyahu are rejecting the agreement's regional limits in practice. And the Islamic Republic is also saying that ending the war requires an end to Israeli operations in Lebanon and the withdrawal of Israeli forces from Lebanese territory seized during the fighting. Of course, that's a no-go, and they're going to do whatever they want, whenever it considers military action necessary, I should quote. But it's also Washington saying that Israeli withdrawal was never a condition of the memorandum. So it will not happen. It's not required to happen. But the Islamic Republic says withdrawal is required. So we'll see how this deal shakes out. Israel says it won't happen, and the U.S. says that it was not part of the deal. So that's a framework that can collapse. Washington's getting calmer markets and negotiating time, Islamic Republic regime time to recover, and other governments are winning the argument that the threat remains unresolved and we may need to go back to war with Iran. But what's important is while public attention remained fixed on missiles, Hormuz, nuclear negotiations, Trump signed legislation providing nearly $70 billion for Immigration and Customs Enforcement, ICE, and Border Patrol through the remainder of his administration. $70 billion. And where do you think that's coming from? And where do you think it's going? That money is to expand the federal government's capacity to arrest, detain, and deport people. This is some regime stuff. This is like they're attacking their own people. 2 days later, the U.S. deported an Iranian pro-democracy activist to the Central African Republic, a country where she had absolutely no connection. Her attorney said they have absolutely no connection to this place and she has fled persecution. Other Iranian women reportedly threatened with similar removal included a Christian convert who could face absolute persecution or torture if they returned to Iran. This is the government turning on its own people. We've seen this happen. It can only escalate from here. So that contradiction is difficult to miss, right? Trump encouraged Iranians to rise against the Islamic Republic. His administration deported an Iranian woman identified as pro-democracy activist, and they sent her to an unstable third country rather than protect her. But the political pattern, again, is very recognizable. The Islamic Republic also uses war to label dissident spies and collaborators, and now the Trump administration is invoking security while expanding detention and deportation. Before we break with a little bit of music, I do want to introduce the song that I'll play first. The song requested was actually sent to me and requested to be played on air by my baba, my dad. And it's a beautiful, beautiful song, and I looked it up just to have some context to share with you guys. It's Ahmad Zahir's Ashiq Shodaye. Excuse me, I can speak. This song is speaking to a heart that's fallen in love and blesses not only the love, but like the sorrow and the contrast that comes with it, the beautiful madness that comes with it. So a poetic translation of the main point of the song would be, the opening would be, my heart, you've fallen in love, blessed be the sorrow it brings. And blessed be the chains of love's madness now binding at your feet. So in a week dominated by governments bargaining over power, money, and survival, my Baba chose a song about heart, and I'm going to share it with you guys, and then we'll be back.

Welcome back. Friends, if you're just now tuning in, this is Freedom Hour Iran, broadcasting to you from WXOX FM, and I'm your host, Shireen. Today we're talking about generational knowledge. We're talking about stories passed on, talking about courage, and the Iranian fight for freedom. What's most important that we want to share now are voices directly from inside Iran telling their stories of what's happened, what's happening, how they feel now that this deal has been made. Because that's, to me, that's what's most important. And the people should always be the most important part of any deal. But there should never be a business deal done that affects the lives of people like this, especially. Alborz, a writer in Tehran, said he woke his wife up after learning that an agreement had been reached. He said that their immediate reaction was, at least we breathed a sigh of relief. And that relief is not support for the Islamic Republic. It's the relief of people who don't want their families killed by bombs. That's not the way. At least not for their freedom. It is for business, I guess. They really tell you who they care about. In Sirik, in southern Iran, American strikes damaged drinking water facilities serving nearby villages who have a hard time accessing water anyways. Residents' student temperatures reaching 113 degrees waiting to fill buckets. I can't take my dog outside without sweating myself into, you know, a water puddle. Nahid, a mother and the sole wage earner in her household, described her four-year-old waking up in pain from dehydration and severe chafing because there wasn't enough water for basic hygiene. This is what military strategy and these business deals look like at ground level. A mother trying to find water for her child while the governments are negotiating leverage. Another mother, Somaya, addressed people abroad who insisted that the war was good for Iranians. Because believe it or not, there have been a lot of people, Iranian and not, who unfortunately thought this war might be good for Iranians. This mother, Somaya, said, "Do you know what it feels like to hang a whistle around your neck and your child's neck before going to sleep at night? Families wore whistles so rescuers might locate them if their homes collapsed on top of them while they slept. So we can't really tell an Iranian mother that bombardment is liberation." When the attacks slowed, Elham described the psychological trap that many people were living through. She said that she feared the Islamic Republic would now survive. When the strikes resumed, she became terrified again and wanted them to stop. She wanted the regime gone and the war gone, both at the same time. She wanted an ordinary life. Shaghayeh is 24. She participated in the Woman Life Freedom Uprising in Tehran and was struck in the head by pellets. Shaghayeh said, "Everything stopped making sense since 2022. The war," Shaghayeh said, "has clarified who could be trusted, and Trump isn't one of them," she said. She was relieved that fewer civilians might die beneath American bombs, but she also said that she feared that once the cameras left, Iranians would quickly return to being killed by the regime. The fear runs through many of the messages reaching independent Persian language media, and I don't blame them because that is also what we're afraid of. One person wrote, "We no longer have hope in Trump. We will finish the job ourselves. As they've said since the beginning, we can only gain freedom through ourselves." Another civilian wrote, "We're being crushed under this inflation." Others described living simultaneously with execution news, poverty, unemployment, medicine shortage, internet restriction, and possibility of more war. How much can they take? People can welcome the end of bombing while fearing what the Islamic Republic will do next. They can need sanctions relief while distrusting the institutions that will control the money because they know where it goes. They can despise the regime without treating Iranian civilians as acceptable collateral damage to anyone else's war. They can reject clerical rule and a restored monarchy at the same time.
They can ask the world for solidarity without asking foreign governments to determine their future, to determine Iran's future. Before communications were cut in Dezful, protesters sent IranWire one final message explaining why they were marching. For women's rights, human rights, individual liberty, and the freedom of the Iranian people. In Abadan, an Arab woman who would be considered an ethnic minority, an immigrant, confronted armed officers blocking protesters, and she demanded from the officers, "People have rights, so what happened to the freedom you talked about?" She then pulled back her hair covering and pointed to the physical consequences of the contaminated water. "Look at my head. I have no hair from the salty water." Her protest connected the political freedom to the ordinary failures of the state. Water people can't drink, corruption that goes unpunished, authorities who answer public anger with weapons. And yes, if you're just now tuning in, you might be going, "Oh, Shireen, are you talking about the U.S.? Because I know about water people can't drink, corruption that goes unpunished, and authorities who answer public anger with weapons." But no, we're talking about the Iranian regime. It's convincing many, this regime, that their only chance to live freely is to leave the country altogether. So they're not only imprisoning and killing them, but they're killing all hope of their future. They're convincing them that loss can't be measured just in arrest. We can do worse to you. This is a generation's intelligence, imagination, labor, hope, future that's being pushed out of Iran because they feel hopeless. Our favorite Iranian rapper and former political prisoner, dissident, Tumash Salehi, recently broke months of social media silence to condemn the death sentences that have been issued against the defendants in one of the cases, the Ekbatan case. He called the rulings anti-human and wrote, "Our conscience and honor demand that we stand against this justice." He reminded people that Woman Life Freedom Movement and everything they fought for justice, freedom, and human dignity. Tumash has been imprisoned, tortured, held in solitary confinement, sentenced to death before his death sentence was overturned. Why? Because enough Iranians shouted and screamed that people overseas that aren't Iranian noticed and stood up. His statement doesn't center himself. The statement is centering on prisons who remain at risk. That's why this voice is very important. He's talking for everyone. It's representing resistance that rooted not in foreign military power, but in actual solidarity between Iranians themselves. And that's how they'll grow in strength. About 150 former political prisoners and people that have been previously summoned or interrogated got together and put together a joint statement, and they condemned the American-Israeli military assault and the Islamic Republic's authoritarianism and political executions. They warned that foreign war would only destroy infrastructure, deepen poverty, and weaken the civil society required for any future democratic change. And their conclusion was direct. They said, "No to foreign intervention and no to domestic authoritarianism." That's not neutrality, that's a rejection of the lie that Iranians have to choose between dictatorship and national destruction. And so civil rights organizations, human rights organizations are demanding that political prisoners are included in any deal or agreement. They said no deal or agreement will be approved by us unless this regime restores internet access, ends executions, and releases all political prisoners. Iran Human Rights Director Mahmoud Amir Mogaddam said, "Democratic change must come through the Iranian people, not through foreign military intervention. So if you guys have joined us before, we talk a lot about the executions, the arrests. I want to share now some testimony that was given privately to us. I withhold identifying details because the person doesn't want to appear on air or place the people they love at risk. His family's experience spans two authoritarian systems.
This individual's father was imprisoned under the Shah. And when he was young, he remembers visiting his father in prison. He said that his father's head and face had been beaten so severely that he was covered in blood and swollen. He could barely recognize him. And when his son, he stood in front of his father, the father almost didn't recognize his own child because of how badly he'd been beaten. Years later, under the Islamic Republic regime, this son himself was imprisoned more than once. One arrest followed a participation in a protest for workers' rights. He remembers and recalls being held in a dark, damp, filthy cell. From other parts of the detention center, the prisoners could hear crying and the sounds of people in pain. At one point, guards removed a handcuffed man for interrogation, and when they took him away, he was walking. When they brought him back that night, he could no longer stand. The two men had to drag him into his cell. His feet had been beaten so severely that they looked like bloody pulp trailing across the floor. For the rest of the night, the prisoners listened as he softly howled in pain. That sound has remained with the witness long after he left Iran. The look on his father's face has remained long with the witness as well. His father was brutalized in prison under the Shah. He was imprisoned and witnessed torture under the Islamic Republic and also received torture. This doesn't mean that the two systems were identical by any means, but it tells you that neither monarchy nor clerical rule gave Iranians the political freedom and human dignity that they deserve. There's no equity. There's no equality. Different rulers, different language used to justify power. Whether it's the Shah, the Iranian regime, now the US government and Trump. While the Shah invoked order, modernization, and national security, the Islamic Republic is invoking religion, revolution, resistance, and national security. But inside the cell, people are still crying in the dark. Again, the man was walking when they took him away, and he could not walk when they brought him back. That's why Iran's answer cannot be another Shah, another monarchy, a continued clerical dictatorship, or governments imposed through foreign military power. They're figureheads that they want to place so they can take care of the system themselves. The freedom must be the freedom that those prisoners were denied under both systems. And the current numbers show that this machinery is remaining active. According to state reports cited by Iranian Human Rights, more than 6,500 people have been arrested since this war began. Just this latest one. This is protesters, journalists, lawyers, labor activists, human rights defenders, political dissidents, members of religious and ethnic minorities. Uptick in hate crime and crime against minorities, against women. Trials have been accelerated. Families denied information. Prisoners transferred to undisclosed locations. During the war alone, the Islamic Republic executed at least 19 protesters, 13 political prisoners associated with opposition organizations, and 10 people that they accused of allegedly espionage or collaboration with foreign states. If I were back there and I posted an Instagram post with anything, they could probably slap that on me and take me away and it wouldn't matter. One of our favorite reporting institutions, Henga, documented at least 43 executions of political prisoners and prisoners of conscience by late May. That's more than twice the number recorded during the same period in 2025. They also said that at least 80 executions happened during May alone, 17 of which were political prisoners. And 8 Kurdish political prisoners are currently believed to be at growing risk of execution. So again, accelerating their detainments, their executions, especially for minorities. One of the Kurdish political prisoners was only 16 when they were arrested in connection with the Woman Life Freedom Uprising. A woman recently released on bail from the women's ward of Yazd prison described what it's like as missiles struck nearby. She said,
We had no hope of ever seeing the color of freedom. She said the very young and frightened prisoners huddled together, held one another, closed their eyes, and waited through the attacks. According to this woman's testimony, prison officials warned them that even if a missile destroyed the walls, guards in the watchtowers had loaded weapons. The threat, very unmistakable. They will target anyone left alive. So the women in this prison in Yazd were trapped between foreign bombs outside and armed captors inside. It's a reality we have to acknowledge. And the violence that women face is not limited to the morality patrol, streets, courts, prisons. It's also reproduced through discriminatory family laws, forced marriage, restricted divorce rights, inadequate shelters, and weak protection from domestic violence, something that America is going to head to very quickly if we are not careful. This whole trad wife thing is real weird, you guys. And separation of church and state, what happened to that? Anyways, Hangar has documented that at least 207 femicides occurred across Iran during 2025. 31 of them alone were linked to so-called honor. 13 of those women were killed after rejecting marriage proposals. 10 were killed after seeking divorce. 10 had experienced child marriage before being killed by their husbands. 7 had been forced into marriages that ended in their death. And those are only the documented cases. Other killings are hidden, presented as accidents or suicides, dismissed by state-affiliated media as family disputes. And if the whole family isn't on it, they never report it. If the girl doesn't have a job, nobody ever finds out. In May, 42-year-old Leila Matsudi, a mother of five from the West Azerbaijan province, was reportedly killed with an axe by her half-brother. And other family members were involved, and that the motive was described as, again, preserving family honor. Not only had Leila survived child marriage, years of abuse and divorce, she lost her livelihood during war and reportedly refused family demands that she stop working and remain inside the family home. There's no honor in murdering a woman. On June 12th, Hangar reported that three women were killed by their husbands in separate cases in Tehran, Lahijan, and Aqala, pronouncing that incorrectly probably. A husband killed his 35-year-old mother of two, his wife, mother of two, with a hammer and knife. And the estate can also execute women after failing to protect them from coercion. So in February, the Islamic Republic executed 30-year-old Soheila Asadi. She'd been forced by her father to marry a man she didn't want to marry. And she was later convicted of killing him and sentenced for retribution in kind. No one protected her. They didn't invent any patriarchal tradition in history, but they codified them. They weakened the protections that women needed to escape them. Does that sound familiar? The protections women needed to escape them, kind of like how victims of child rape now have to go to states that allow them to have an abortion without going to prison. A woman doesn't feel safer when she asks for a divorce through a nuclear agreement. It doesn't protect a girl from forced marriage. It doesn't reform laws that place women beneath authority. So the outcome would have to save lives. It does not reform laws that place women in any sort of comfort to think that their future has a positive momentum. So when we say woman life freedom, we mean a woman's rights to survive after she says no, her right to leave a violent husband, her right to reject a marriage, her right to choose who she loves, her right to live without a father, brother, husband, judge, or cleric claiming ownership over her life. And if that sounds like The Handmaid's Tale, I don't know what to tell you. But it's real, and they start removing those building blocks that keep women safe, and before you know it, they own all of your freedom and safety. So, before I leave you for the night and another song, what happens next?
Because we keep hearing people from Iran and how scared they are, how afraid they are. Because they don't want either thing that's happening to them, but no one's listening to them. Everyone's trying to make a business deal for themselves and not for the Iranian people. Nowhere are they getting entered into any sort of conversation about a deal. The first thing that can happen is that the framework becomes a genuine route out of war. We'll see. But that means that the regime stays in place and the people continue to be oppressed by their awful, incompetent, sick, whatever they are. I don't even want to call them animals. That seems unfair to animals. Second possibility is that the agreement succeeds for governments, but of course, you know, fails the governments and fails the people, not just succeeds for the governments. And the third possibility is that the government collapses. Maybe that will happen. There might be a path out of war. It might become a delay before the next war, may protect governments, shipping routes, and investments while leaving Iranians under the same machinery of oppression. So yes, the bombing has to end, the prisoners must come home, the executions must stop, and Iran's future belongs neither to clerics, kings, nor foreign armies. It belongs to its people. That's what they're telling us, and that's what they deserve. Our responsibility here is to keep their words audible when governments would rather discuss oil, missiles, markets, and power. So no Shah, no supreme leader, and no foreign savior. That's what they're saying, and that's what we're honoring. Friends, thank you. I know it was a lot of words today, more than music, but there were a lot of sentiments from Iranians that we wanted to share, both from back home, coming out of so much darkness and uncertainty into further darkness and uncertainty, and also from someone who has now made it out of Iran and has a generational tale to tell us about oppression through the different types of dictatorship that took over Iran in the past two generations, at least. So that's a wrap for today. Thank you for being here with me. I know it's always a lot of information and it's heavy, but it's so important for us to tell the stories that they cannot themselves tell. Please don't forget, new episodes drop on Spotify every Tuesday night, and the Awesome Arcade Automatic is coming next. Remember, until next week, there is the festival, so we will be broadcasting. WXOX Artex FM will be broadcasting from the National Mall. And the Awesome Arcade Automatic is coming up next. I think it's time for me to stop talking today. So until next week, please remember, Zen, Zendegi, Azadi.

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My name is Sean. This is Power Trash, and we're going to be here for an hour, and I've got a bunch of records picked out for you. I don't know what order I'm going to play them in, and that's the fun part. Yeah, got a good little stack going. I have queued up some General Public, and then another band whose name I can't say on the radio. You'll see. So stay tuned if you like to have fun. Enjoy.

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My name is Sean, and this is Power Trash. And sorry about the background noise earlier. There was an air purifier going, but now the air is pure and it's quieter. So let's talk about the records we've been listening to. Just now we had Phil Lynott from Thin Lizzy, of course, with Yellow Pearl off of Solo in Soho. Before that, we had Anna Calvi and Indies Are Paradise from her album Hunter, which is like really a tough album. It's just, I don't know, it's cool. All right, we had XTC before that with Complicated Game from Drums and Wires. Another band, Blank Jeans, it's a word I can't say in the air, but they've been around for 20 years, so you can figure it out, with Boring Girls off of Shallow. And we kicked off the show with General Public and Check in the Post off of Hand to Mouth. Not bad. Okie dokie. Sorry, I need to reach for my tools. Couple things I want to let you know about before we get back into the music. 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If you believe someone has been poisoned, call Poison Control immediately at 1-800-222-1222. Do not wait for the person to look sick. Don't try to treat them yourself. And also, one time Brett Michaels from Poison gave a really nice grant to this station. And I love that story. All right, what else? I want to let you know about the program that comes up next at 8 p.m. What if oldies radio wasn't boring? 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I've got the Replacements on the turntable. Minneapolis's finest. What else? Who knows? There's still plenty of stuff in the stack, and we're here till 8. Anything can happen. That's not a threat. All right, here's some Replacements. Enjoy.

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My name is Sean, this is Power Trash, and we're just playing records. That's all we ever do. It's awesome. My friend Kelsey's here, and she just had a good... Hi. She just had a good question, which is, where does the name Power Trash come from? And I will tell you, it comes from the cover of the album Sorry Ma Forgot to Take Out the Trash by the Replacements, which is, you know, maybe their first record. But there's a really, like, really fine print on the bottom of the album cover that says File Under Power Trash. So when I started my radio show at WSPN when I was, like, 19 years old, my show was called File Under Power Trash. And then when I moved it over to WXOX years later, we just shortened it to Power Trash, and here we are. So that's the story. Now you know. And, yeah, you can forget about that, so I can tell you again in, like, 3 weeks when I forgot that I told you. All right, so let's talk about what we've been listening to. Just now we had some New Order with All Day Long off of Brotherhood. I think that's my New Order jam, that record. Quicksand before that with Head to Wall from Slip. That's a classic. And The Shadows of Night with Oh Yeah from Gloria. I'm not a big Van Morrison guy, but I do like The Shadows of Night. And then Elliott Smith before that, because I'm crazy, with Everything Means Nothing to Me. That album came out in the year 2000, which is just wild, because that's so long ago. Anyway, The Replacements kicked off our set with Favorite Thing, I think? No, I Will Dare. Yeah, sorry. I forgot. I Will Dare off of Let It Be. And yeah, that's, now you're caught up. So let's talk about business. And by business, I mean fireflies. If you enjoy the magic of fireflies, it is important to remember two things. One, never spray insecticides in your yard, including those used by professional mosquito control companies. They kill both adults and larvae that live in the soil. And two, use outdoor lights only when needed during mating season so fireflies can interpret the subtle mating cues in their flashing signals. 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And... just wait. Well, let's talk about the Emporium. 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Is that good? If you're lucky. I don't know. Maybe I shouldn't be on the radio. Just kidding. I love it here. All right, what's next? How about a little Close Lobsters? Enjoy.

Hey guys, you're listening to WXOX LP Louisville. This is Sean. This has been Power Trash. Thanks so much for tuning in. Stay tuned for Earth Tones. Right now we're listening to The Undertones. Before that we had Sweet and Harry Nilsson and Closed Lobsters. And we got some Rites of Spring on the turntable. So don't go anywhere, and I'll see you next week. Enjoy.

All right, it's 8 p.m. Having a little technical problem with my computer, so you don't get to hear the lovely intro music this week. You're probably okay with that. So let's just jump right into the music here. This is Earth Tones Radio, and I'm going to kick off the set with Beach Boys. Hope you dig it.